Wait a minute. There we go. Hey, you're listening to WRUULP Savannah, Georgia, 107.5 FM, also streaming at WRUU.org. I'm your host, Grant with No H, and this is Something You Might Have Missed, a show dedicated to independent and underrepresented artists. Each week, I go through the internet trying to find the coolest stuff for you guys, in the hopes that you find your new favorite band. A lot of great stuff this hour. If this is your first time on the show, welcome. First hour is recent releases, second hour is just sort of anything goes. Still great indie music. We just start off the show with Team Trust, a track called Together Together from their album Treatbox. And then up next, play some Gigi. This one's called Peck from their EP Galley Columba. Enjoy.

0: Hey everyone, you're listening to Something Might Have Missed right here, 107.5 FM, with me, your host, John with No H. We just heard the latest single from Vacations called Holy Grail. Before that, we heard Touch Girl Apple Blossom, Vacation, Dari Bay with Walk On Down. We also heard some Kitty Craft with Caught High. And before them, the latest single from Starkling Reunion called Weather Instrument. And before them, Slippers, a track called Till You Know. And we also heard Ben that's kind of popping off recently, and Jean de Poitouin with Your Zorad. And then we started off the show with Gigi, a track called Pack. Anyways, it's time for a quick break. Don't go anywhere. Plenty of great music up ahead, but first, some important announcements.
1: Art Southeast presents Tide of Consequence, an installation by Luciana Morales in the drive-thru art box at Green Truck Pub from April 10th to July 8th. Tide of Consequence is composed of three panels of microplastics and broken nets, which represent the negative human impact on our oceans. More information can be found at artsoutheast.org.
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0: Thank you, station. Now that we're all informed, it's time now for some surfboard. This track's called Hot Dog.

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You're listening to Something About a Mess with me, your host, guy with no H. We just finished hour one here with Driveway Ceiling, a track called Mr. Walton. Before then, we heard Planetoid with Ultravetum Cultivation. We also heard District 5 with Somewhere in Between. Before them, TV Star with Reality Check. A whole bunch more. Hey, time now for hour two. We're going to shift away from recent releases and go to more of a dealer's choice, sort of anything goes, if you will. So we're going to anything go with a wonderful noise rock band, Lightning Bolt. This track is from, I believe, their 2019 album, Sonic Citadel. This one's called Air Conditioning. So sit back, relax, enjoy. I'm here for another hour, and here's Lightning Bolt.

0: You're listening to Something Might Have Missed right here, 107.5 FM with me, your host, Joe in the H. You just heard Metric with No Lights on the Horizon. Before them, Beth Gibbons with Reaching Out. We also heard some Sprints with Descartes. Before them, Lucille Furs with First, Do No Harm. And before them, Bob Jr. and Hot Flash Heatwave with Red. We also heard some Golden Boots with Clones and Drones. And then we start off the set with some very loud music by Lightning Bolt called Air Conditioning. Well, time for another break. Don't go anywhere. Still 30 minutes left in the show. Plenty of great indie music up ahead. But first this.
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0: Awesome. Thank you, station. Time now for some Young Gov. This track's called Trying to Decide.

0: 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I'm your host, John with No H, and this has been something you might have missed. We just ended the show with Major Murphy with Unfazed, and before them, Soccer Mommy with Scorpio Rising. We also heard some Wild Bell with Rocksteady. Well, that's it for me. Thank you for listening. I'll be back next Monday between 8 and 10 p.m. right here, 107.5 FM. But in the meantime, don't go anywhere. Up next is the Midnight Mix, starting before midnight, lasting all the way until 6 a.m. Plenty of great stuff on there. Lots of great indie music. Yeah, thanks for listening. Be back next Monday. Love you. Mwah.
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2: Women Heart Savannah, a local heart health support group, meets on the third Thursday of each month from 5:30 to 6:45 p.m. at the Chatham County Health Department Midtown Clinic at 1602 Drayton Street. 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
4: 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We'll see you.

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0: But now, huh?
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2: Women Heart Savannah, a local heart health support group, meets on the third Thursday of each month from 5:30 to 6:45 p.m. at the Chatham County Health Department Midtown Clinic at 1602 Drayton Street. 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The next meeting will be on Thursday, May 21st.
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0: As part of the Telfair Museum's hashtag Art912 gallery program, the Jepson Center is hosting an exhibition of the artwork of artist and Savannah native Julia Roland, entitled A Seat at the Table, from January 9th through December 6th, 2026. 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

0: 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Dress to reduce the amount of exposed skin. 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

0: Tune in to Way Left of the Dial every Monday afternoon here on WRUU from 4 to 6 p.m. for Music with an Edge with Tom. 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

0: Hello and welcome to Background Briefing, available 24/7 at backgroundbriefing.org. I'm Ian Masters, and today we'll look into a number of stories and issues in the news. We'll begin with Trump telling Prime Minister Netanyahu that he has to accept any peace deal the U.S. negotiates with Iran after an exchange of missiles between Iran and Israel, telling the Financial Times that, quote, "I call the shots. I call the shots. He, Netanyahu, doesn't call the shots." Joining us is Hussein Banai, an Iranian-American scholar and professor of international studies at Indiana University, who teaches Iran's political development as well as U.S.-Iran relations. He's the author of Hidden Liberalism, Burdened Visions of Progress in Modern Iran, and he has an article at Foreign Affairs, America and Israel Have Different Endgames in Iran. Then we'll speak with Ben Freeman, director of the Democratizing Foreign Policy Program at the Quincy Institute. Previously, he was director of the Foreign Influence Transparency Initiative at the Center for International Policy and a National Security Fellow at the Project on Government Oversight, where he spearheaded the Foreign Influence Database. He's the author of The Foreign Policy Auction, and he recently co-authored a new book with William Hartung, The Trillion-Dollar War Machine: How Runaway Military Spending Drives America into Foreign Wars and Bankrupts Us at Home. We'll discuss his article at Responsible Statecraft, Congress Quietly Moves to Integrate U.S. and Israeli Militaries. Then finally, we'll examine the wreckage at CBS News following Scott Pelley's revelations in the New York Times that the Ellison's hit woman, Barry Weiss, ordered changes in a 60 Minutes report on the government's murdering of American citizens in Minneapolis to support Trump's lies of blaming demonstrators and Renee Good for her own killing by ICE. Joining us is James Risen, professor of journalism at the University of Maryland and a two-time Pulitzer Prize-winning journalist and author whose investigative reporting has triggered a series of political firestorms. Among his best-selling books is Pay Any Price, Greed, Power, and Endless War. Formerly the senior national security correspondent at The Intercept and a former investigative journalist with The New York Times, his new book is The Last Honest Man: The CIA, the FBI, the Mafia, and the Kennedys, and One Senator's Fight to Save Democracy. And before we begin, with Trump having bombed seven countries and started a war against Iran, while at home his ICE thugs terrorize and break up families, murdering American citizens in the process, the need to rid the country of the deeply unpopular Trump kakistocracy and his clown car cabinet could not be more urgent. But these crooks and criminals would do anything to stay in power as their billionaire buddies buy up the mainstream media and the mob boss intimidates Republican politicians. Only people power can beat money power, and we need all hands on deck as we continue to do our part delivering a daily public service, providing the facts and evidence to inform the majority of what they are up against and how to win back our country, our decency, and the respect of the community of nations. You can help save America's 250-year-old democracy by making a tax-deductible donation at backgroundbriefing.org/donate or at publictruthmedia.org. And thank you. And joining us now is Hussein Banai, an Iranian-American scholar and professor of international studies at Indiana University. And he has an article at Foreign Affairs, America and Israel Have Different Endgames in Iran. Welcome to Background Briefing, Hussein Banai.
1: It's great to be with you again.
0: Well, thanks for joining us. And over the weekend, there's been an exchange of fire between Israel and Iran. And Donald Trump, in an interview with Financial Times, basically said, "I'm in charge. You know, I'm the guy, not Netanyahu. I call the shots. He doesn't call the shots." A pretty humiliating interview from Netanyahu's point of view. And Iran has now said that if Israel strikes Lebanon, or particularly Beirut, they'll retaliate again, which I imagine is also a way for them to, you know, basically make it clear how much they support Hezbollah. And that's probably welcome to Hezbollah. But in general, what's your impression? My impression is that in both these cases, it looks as if Iran is strengthening its hand. And in the Financial Times interview, Trump wasn't his usual optimistic self saying how a deal is going to happen at any moment. He was much more circumspect about making a deal. So where do you think we stand?
1: Yeah, I think it's obviously it's all of this is a logical consequence of having started the war with little insight into Iran's strategic position, its strengths, the inability to really heed even the advice of your own intelligence agencies going back a decade. It's a kind of a, you know, chickens coming home to roost kind of moment for this president who I think at a personal level has always been very used to other people cleaning up after his mess. And then when you're the president of the United States and you do the ultimate thing, which is to start the war on such a thoughtless basis, you discover that there's no one else to clean up your mess when you're the most powerful superpower. You have to clean up the mess yourself. And in this instance, I think cleaning up the mess is tantamount to agreeing basically to the terms of a deal that looks very similar to what the Obama administration reached with Iran, a kind of a standard arms control agreement that provides a process for verification, for mutual understanding. And on that basis, you kind of manage international affairs as a global hegemon. This president did none of that. He thought that the Iranians would just, you know, completely submit to his will and that everyone else would as well. And that if any problems arose, that others would clean it up. And I think he's discovering that there's no one to bail him out on this. And he basically has to agree to ever more humiliating terms for if there is going to be an eventual conclusion to this. And so he's in a bad fix, and we see him kind of, you know, lash out in the manner that he is. And you're quite right that, you know, if you're Benjamin Netanyahu, this is where you put all your, this is the basket you put all your eggs in. And you're discovering that that gamble did not pay off, that you, in fact, you are going to be not only worse off geostrategically if you're Israel, now you have to kind of fight this forever war between Iran and Hezbollah. But also you are in tatters when it comes to your reputation, to your special relationship between Israel and the United States. All of this has come at a massive, massive cost to Israel as well.
0: And to Netanyahu, right? There's elections coming up. It doesn't look like this is going to help him in any way. So when you talk about humiliation, do you think Trump can spin his way out of, if he does make a deal? The prerequisite for a deal has been made clear by the Iranian side. In an interview with a CNN reporter, the military advisor to the new supreme leader says that the $24 billion of Iranian money that's frozen has got to be released first as a confidence-building measure, and then they can move on to the details in this memorandum of understanding. They want to do a step-by-step process. Trump, being a real estate developer, he just wants to close the deal. And it's not going to happen that way. But if he accepts giving $24 billion to Iran, which is actually their money, that's going to really look bad in terms of the comparison with Obama that he's been making for decades, trashing Obama over giving the Iranians a plane load full of cash. Well, that never happened. But if you give Iran $24 billion, that's going to be hard to spin, isn't it?
1: It is. And I think the Iranians know that. The Iranians, I think, approach to this has been, you know, they're not necessarily interested in a deal. They're not desperate to, you know, even sign something similar to JCPOA, the 2015 landmark agreement. They're very comfortable being in a stalemated position vis-a-vis the United States. And that has been, people forget this, 47 years of Islamic Republic's foreign policy has been built on a stalemated relationship between itself and not just the United States, but also Western Europe as well. And so they're very practiced at, you know, existing as a kind of a semi-pariah. And they know that the United States is not accustomed to not getting its way in world politics in the way that the Trump administration is discovering. And for them, this is a uniquely special opportunity to drive this point home at a moment when the sitting president of the United States is the most bombastic, is the most impulsive. It is the most that likes to project a image of strength. If you could force him to submit to your terms with this particular president, then you've scored a very long-term point against the Western hegemon. So I think Trump is, to him, it's none of this, I think, is as clear cut. I think he's in his mind, and who knows what goes on in his mind. But I think he is, you know, banking on the fact that he could just kind of propagandize his way out of this, but to ever more shrinking cohort of followers. That as long as people around him in Mar-a-Lago or the, you know, sycophants around him agree, you know, and repeat what he says about this war, that, you know, they'll be happy about it. But you see, when a reporter, objective reporter, asks some difficult questions from him, as was the case over the weekend with the Meet the Press anchor, he immediately lost his cool, called off the interview, because he's just, you know, he can't control that narrative. He's not in charge of that. So, you know, unfortunately, we're at the whims of someone who is just wants to narrative manage his way out of this, and he's not going to get the narrative he wants. So, you know, we all have to get used to being in this kind of stalemated position.
0: And in that Financial Times interview, Trump did say that he's considering some kind of special forces operation, sending commandos in, which seems pretty fanciful. But the reality is, that this could be far worse than just being the United States being humiliated by Iran, Israel being humiliated by Trump, or Netanyahu being humiliated by Trump. What I think has already happened is that this massive investment in the supporting the Gulf states and Saudi Arabia as U.S. allies, and the extent to which they've bought U.S. military equipment and been guaranteed some kind of shield by the United States, that's totally been shattered. And we already, at least I've heard from intelligence sources, that already Qatar and Oman are paying bribes to Iran not to be struck by Iranian missiles and drones, whereas Kuwait and Bahrain and the UAE are being struck because they're not paying bribes, and they've also joined in the Abraham Accords. So if you have a situation where these Gulf states and Saudi Arabia are starting to rethink their entire strategic alignment, that is a huge win for Iran.
1: It is, and I think this is, again, one of those gambles that did not pay off. And, you know, we have to remember, it's remarkable, frankly, you know, all of this has happened in less than 2 years. But at the time of his second inauguration, when he comes into office, there is this real sense that this time around, Iran really is cornered and isolated, even emerging out of the post-October 7th landscape during the Biden administration, as having been effectively checked and really weakened, having lost an ally in Bashar al-Assad, Hamas gone up in smoke, Iran's regional network kind of falling apart left, right, and center. And here comes Donald Trump, and he has wrapped himself around these powerful, economically powerful Gulf monarchies with, you know, more money than God, you know, ready to pounce on a new regional order. And so here we are, less than 2 years later, and all of those, you know, plans, if one could call them that, have completely dissolved and been, you know, revealed as delusions on the part of the Arab leaders. And I think a lot of it comes down to the fact that they banked not on American interests being at variance with that vision, but rather the person of Donald Trump. They really thought that he is now this all-powerful person who can really, you know, turn the United States into a kind of a vassal state of these, you know, oil-rich monarchies all of a sudden. I mean, his first official visit was not to Canada, as is the custom, or to Great Britain, but was to Riyadh. And he was welcomed with open arms, the Emir of Qatar giving him the 747 present. I mean, just an outright open corruption, you know, crypto money pouring into Don Jr.'s accounts and Eric Trump's account, etc. And all of that is that he took, and he has delivered insecurity, new security dilemmas for these Arab states, and has given Iran a new geostrategic life by undertaking this war and undermined the Abraham Accords. You know, whatever merits there were behind it, that he had somehow managed to bring UAE and, you know, Kuwait and these Arab Gulf and Bahrain and with Saudi Arabia, by the way, like unofficially also there, maybe on its way, that, you know, there was a new regional he had to come. He's undermined all of that. The Arab street is completely against any future deal with Israel after not only October 7th, but also in terms of undertaking this war in the manner that it has, the way it's made their countries insecure. So the Iranians, you know, didn't have to do much. They just had Donald Trump, it turns out, as the perfect team player for
0: wrecking crew.
1: Yeah. I mean, it's, you I see know. It in some... In some of the analysis that's being published, that, you know, right, Iran has a new
0: sure, but look what he's look what he's doing to the United States. He's wrecking us. Every aspect of our life, education, health, science, the civil service, everything is being wrecked. The military is being wrecked. The State Department's being wrecked. Across the board, this guy is just, he's a catastrophe, both domestically and in terms of foreign policy. But just in the last few minutes, so I'd like to try and analyze why Iran has done so well when it was on the ropes, as you point out. It had lost Syria, it had lost Hamas, Hezbollah was in retreat, and then now it's made a massive comeback, and it's strutting its stuff, and it's humiliating Trump and even Netanyahu. So is that just because the U.S. and Israel took this military action that people have rallied around the flag? How can you explain the fact that this regime was so vulnerable before this war, and now they're so much stronger?
1: It's a very good question, and I think, you know, we explain 50% of the picture, which is the unforced errors of the United States and Israel. The other 50%, I think, comes down to the way in which this regime was able to not panic when the war started, but to go to its factory setting, if you will, that it really put together during the Iran-Iraq war. This is a country that has always been an underdog. It has always been on the margins of international politics, if you were, or polite company in diplomatic circuits. It understands, in a way, how to be more efficient and more exacting when it's on its back foot and against the wall, rather than when it's on the offensive. I think Iran really weakened itself because it had projected and overstretched itself so much onto the rest of the region. I think cutting off Bashar al-Assad, its network of proxies in the region, somewhat actually concentrated the Iranian leaders' minds on what is ultimately at stake, which is the survival of the entire system. And so they recouped. They have kind of found themselves in a position of advantage, similar to after having initially survived the first couple of years of Saddam's invasion of Iran in the 1980-88 war against Iraq. Initially, Saddam drives into Iranian territory, captures oil-rich regions, and the Iranians just kind of manage to hold enough, and then they push into Iraqi territory. I think we've entered that phase of this regime's kind of reflexive instincts of, surviving based on understanding what are the basic provisions you need to continue, and then exploiting the enemy's weaknesses and its delusions and hubris, etc. And that that playbook has really played at well here. I'm not of the belief yet that there is some new grand strategy right now at work that they've managed to put together over the course of the last 3 months. Any country under the gun like this cannot really, you know, rewrite its, you know, grand strategic vision or even think in those terms. I think these are survival instincts for a regime that's very adept at survival and understanding how to exploit in an asymmetric way a theater of battle that it is fundamentally disadvantaged in.
0: Well, it's pretty clear, though, that the military option that Netanyahu and Trump took has backfired immensely. It strengthened Iran and humiliated both Netanyahu and Trump. And it's pretty sad to think that the only the best way to bring down Trump, it's pretty sad to think that the only way we're going to get rid of Trump is to have the Iranians do it for us. And we're talking about a hideous regime in Iran.
1: That's true.
0: The idea that they're the winners, these horrible, murderous, thieving mullahs, is just sickening.
1: That's right. That's right. You said it best. I think this is one of those things that's also incredibly jarring if you were an Iranian Democrat, right? Donald Trump gave a lease on their life. I mean, it's who knows how much longer they'll be around, but he ended up, you know, strengthening, as you said, a very repressive regime that was domestically really on its back foot more than anything else. And so it's especially disheartening if you're an Iranian Democrat looking at this picture.
0: Well, Hossein Badaei, thank you very much for joining us here today.
1: My pleasure to be with you, as always.
0: And again, I've been speaking with Hossein Badaei, an Iranian-American scholar and professor of international studies at Indiana University, who teaches Iran's political development as well as U.S.-Iran relations. And he's the author of Hidden Liberalism, Burdened Visions of Progress in Modern Iran. And he has a recent article at Foreign Affairs, America and Israel Have Different Endgames in Iran. We're going to take a brief station break. We're back looking into a time of maximum tensions between the U.S. and Israel as Congress is moving quietly to integrate U.S. and Israeli militaries.

0: Welcome back. I'm Ian Masters, and this is Background Briefing, available 24/7 at backgroundbriefing.org. And joining us now is Ben Freeman, the director of the Democratizing Foreign Policy Program at the Quince Institute. Previously, he was director of the Foreign Influence Transparency Initiative at the Center for International Policy and a national security fellow at the Project on Government Oversight, where he spearheaded the Foreign Influence Database. He's the author of The Foreign Policy Auction, and he recently co-authored a new book with William Hartung, The Trillion Dollar War Machine, How Runaway Military Spending Drives America into Foreign Wars and Bankrupts Us at Home. And he has an article at Responsible Statecraft, Congress Quietly Moves to Integrate U.S. and Israeli Militaries. Welcome to Background Briefing, Ben Freeman.
1: Always a pleasure to speak with you, Ian.
0: Well, thanks for joining us, Ben. And this could not be a more difficult time for deeper cooperation between the U.S. and Israel, particularly on military matters, when you have President Trump essentially humiliating Netanyahu, the Prime Minister of Israel, basically saying, I call the shots, not him, and getting him to back down at a time when he, of course, is running for re-election, which is going to obviously damage his chances. What do you make of the current situation where Trump has basically told Israel to behave in vis-a-vis its exchange of missiles with Iran?
1: I'll believe it when I see it. I mean, you know, we've heard this from Trump so many times that, you know, allegedly saying he's chastising Netanyahu, you know, he's running the shots, you know, according to him. But yet you see over and over again, Israel just seemingly doing what it wants, you know, blatantly violating these ceasefires and seemingly doing everything it can to prolong the Iran war. So, you know, whenever Trump makes one of these proclamations now, I'm in the mode of, I'll believe he's got control of Netanyahu when we see him have control of Netanyahu.
0: So at this point, though, the Iranians are saying that they're not going to fire anymore as long as Israel doesn't strike Beirut. Do you think that is going to hold?
1: You know, it's just hard to believe because, I, you know, again, you've just seen Israel time and time and again has just proven that they're not willing to uphold these ceasefires. So, again, I think the odds are against it. You know, if I was a betting man, I would bet against it.
0: So let's talk about your article and the issues that it involves, because the United States-Israel Defense Technology Cooperation Initiative, which is a part of the House's version of the fiscal 2027 NDAA defense policy bill, it's been debated in the House before the House Armed Services Committee. They approved this measure as a part of the NDAA after a debate in which Representative Ro Khanna, Democrat of California, represents Silicon Valley, introduced an amendment to strike down this proposal of deeper integration between the U.S. and the Israeli military. But the majority, including Democrats, basically voted against him. But there's a House version of the NDAA that's expected to go to the House floor for a vote in mid-July. And already Representative Tom Massey, who obviously works closely with Ro Khanna, pledged to introduce another effort to try and strike this section out of the bill. So where do you think it stands?
1: Yeah. We've heard, you know, the vote certainly didn't go the right way in the House committee, but we've heard both from Representative Massey and from Representative Khanna that they're going to introduce an amendment in the House to strip it out there when it goes for a full House vote. So you know, that's encouraging. And we hope that, you know, we'll get a more reasonable public debate and we'll get a recorded vote on this. Because, you know, at the end of the day, it's important for listeners to understand what's in here. This would create an unprecedented level of U.S. military integration with a foreign government's military industrial complex. This provision includes what it calls an executive agent within the Pentagon who reports directly to the Secretary of Defense and whose sole job would be to increase U.S. and Israeli military integration and cooperation. Now, no other country has that. You know, we have really close allies around the world, from NATO to the UK to Australia, Japan, South Korea, and elsewhere. None of them has an executive agent within the Pentagon that's advocating for them. So this really would place the U.S. and Israel in uncharted territory. So at the very least, we should have a public debate about this, so the American public can let their Congress members know, you know, how much they oppose this.
0: But what we do have is Israeli spying deep into the U.S. defense and intelligence community. Just in the last couple of days, the Defense Intelligence Agency has warned that Israel has ramped up its efforts to spy on the U.S., particularly in terms of trying to figure out what Trump is going to do vis-a-vis this war in the Persian Gulf. Trying to figure out what Trump is going to do is is a task beyond anybody and everybody, including Mossad. And by the way, Mossad got it wrong. They talked, David Barnier along with Netanyahu, talked Trump into this misbegotten war.
1: Right. Yeah. And this warning coming out of the Pentagon, you know, the timing could not be more striking. You know, on Thursday, we have this vote in the House that says we're going to go forward with the Section 224. We're going to go forward with this unprecedented level of U.S. and Israeli military integration. The next day, we hear news that the Defense Intelligence Agency is warning that we're at an unprecedented, we're at the highest level of threat of Israeli espionage within the U.S. So just let that sink in for a second, dear listener. You know, you have this supposed great ally who we know is spying on us, and their leader, who earlier last week the president called F-word crazy. Now that's the ally we're going to get in bed with more than any other nation in the world. If that sounds crazy, it's because it is.
0: So how much is this being driven by Steven Feinberg, who's the number two at the Pentagon, former head of DynCorp, a big defense contractor? There seems to be some kind of friction going on within the Pentagon, because you've got Eldridge Colby there, who's trying to get the U.S. out of the Middle East and to focus more on Asia, and particularly China. And, you know, our whole story of American involvement in the Middle East is just, we just continually get sucked into a morass there in Iraq and Afghanistan, what, $8, $10 trillion? Who knows what the final price tag is for all of these investments we've made, and all we got out of it is nothing but misery and destruction, and most of which, of course, affects the people in the region.
1: Right. I mean, just look at the current Iran war, right? Like, before the Iran war started, you know, oil was flowing through the Strait of Hormuz. Iran did not have a nuclear weapon. They were nowhere close to having a nuclear weapon. Now they still don't, but the Strait of Hormuz is closed. So what have we gotten from this conflict? You know, when it comes to, you know, thinking about U.S. interests here, you know, if you're a U.S. taxpayer, this war is costing tens of billions of dollars, over $50 billion so far by some estimates. The economic costs at home are extraordinary. You know, gas prices are driving small businesses out of business. Farmers are going bankrupt because of these gas price surges. And for what? You know, this conflict hasn't done anything to make the U.S. any safer. So, you know, it is a very real question of whose interests are we putting first? Is it U.S. interest, or is it more and more looking like Israel's interest?
0: Well, one thing that I find just absolutely disgraceful, and that is that here we are throwing everything into the lap of Israel at the moment, when obviously there's frictions between the leaders, and I think the American public, according to the latest polls, over 60% now don't support Israel. Israel's always had a pretty privileged position in U.S. foreign policy and in amongst public opinion, but that's really turning negative. Mm-hmm. But the one thing that just galls me is that Netanyahu has always shunned Zelensky, who's Jewish, the leader of Ukraine. and never help them out with Iron Dome and other things that they need, because they desperately need defenses against Russian ballistic missiles and drones, which rain down on them all the time and kill civilians. So the Iranians have come up with a lot of innovation in drone warfare. They've offered it to the Saudis, and others in the Gulf are being struck now. The U.S. military also wants to make a deal with Ukraine to get the latest technology to defend American troops in the Gulf who are being killed by Iranian drones targeted by Russian and Chinese satellites. And guess who's stopping it? Guess who's blocking this? Even Hegseth wants it, you know, as much of a toady he is to Trump. He wants it. So does Driscoll, the head of the army. But it's Donald Trump who's blocking it. What the hell is going on there? Why does this idiot president of ours hate Zelensky and Ukraine and love Putin? What the hell's going on?
1: Right. And this is like what you hit the nail on the head there, Ian, with what Israel's actions here, you know, regards to Ukraine. They undermine the argument that their advocates are making for this new Section 224, this U.S.-Israel integration. And they say, we got to go forward with this so the U.S. can get cutting edge Israeli technology. They say that. And then at the same time, they're doing exactly what you say. They're blocking that technology that U.S. troops in the Middle East need right now. And so, you know, again, another conflict of the Iran war that I didn't mention was you have over a dozen U.S. service members who've lost their lives. Hundreds more have been wounded, some severely, in these attacks, these Iranian attacks. The very least Israel should do is get out of the way so we can do everything we can to protect our service members that are in harm's way because of this war.
0: So what's the explanation then? Can anybody get Trump off the dime and stop him from blocking Ukrainian help to defend American soldiers, sailors, and airmen in the Gulf who are being killed by Iranian drones?
1: I think we'll see, and honestly, we'll see in the next few days, or at least in the next week. You know, we're reaching a point here where it's becoming, you know, it's a clash of egos and a clash of wills between Trump and Netanyahu. And, you know, maybe, just maybe, Trump's ego will be bruised enough where, you know, from this conflict where he says, enough's enough, you know, and he gives Netanyahu, you know, the proverbial finger, and he says, we're out of here, says, you know, you're on your own. I'm not sure it's likely, but, you know, there's a chance we might see that with as obstinate as Netanyahu's been lately.
0: So, Ben, in the last few minutes, I spoke recently with Steve Simon, who served on the National Security Council covering the Middle East, and he did a report for the Quincy Institute on how U.S. aid to Israel is the biggest beneficiary of U.S. aid, and that goes back to the Camp David Accords under Jimmy Carter. But that the Camp David agreement to give Israel and Egypt the kind of reward for ending their hostility has always been run through the State Department. And we're talking about billions and billions over the years. But now the shift has already happened, that it's now going to be overseen by the Department of Defense, where there's going to be very little oversight and much less transparency. So what do you make of that?
1: Yes, Steve's a brilliant colleague of mine at the Quincy Institute, and he was really kind of a psychic on that. He had a crystal ball. He saw this coming, you know, months ago. He started writing this brief, I believe, way back in March. And, you know, he saw the writing on the wall. And what we just learned last week was that with everything Steve wrote in that brief, Netanyahu came out and he personally wrote a letter to a member of Congress where he put in there everything Steve describes, a lot of which is in this Section 224. Netanyahu described it as quote, my plan. So, you know, this is Netanyahu saying the quiet part out loud now. He's saying publicly that this is his move to get away from that public facing, that congressionally approved aid model, and more towards this behind the scenes, unprecedented defense industrial integration and defense cooperation model that the American public really isn't going to have much say in.
0: So just in the broadest sense, let's just look at the picture of how detrimental this war has been to the United States' position, particularly in the Gulf with the Saudis and the Gulf states, and the tensions between the U.S. and Israel at the moment. The Abraham Accords, there's no way in the world that they're going to proceed. The U.S. has lost its connection and its Gulf and Saudi allies now. There's a tremendous amount of distrust going on. All of these countries in the Gulf are now thinking, well, you know, what has our cooperation with the U.S. got us? Nothing but bombs and missiles raining down on us. There, you know, we may end up, because of Trump's stupidity and Netanyahu's mendacity, we may end up losing the United States, all of its influence in the Gulf, even with Saudi Arabia. Iran will come out as the winner. And this war started at a moment when Iran was on it, when this horrible regime in Iran were under tremendous, stress from having lost Assad in Syria, having lost Hamas, and having Hezbollah really damaged, and now they're on top. This is what they've done. I mean, I don't think the full consequences of this massive strategic blunder have really been assessed.
1: No, and I don't think we'll fully grasp them for years, you know, if not a decade or more, because I think you're right, Ian. This has fundamentally shifted the power equation that we thought existed before this conflict. And, you know, Iran has shown that through asymmetric warfare, they can effectively repel both the U.S. and Israel and exercise extraordinary costs on both of our countries, the region, and the global economy in the world. And, you know, at the very least, you're right about the other allies in the region. You know, Saudi Arabia, Qatar, you know, the UAE, they are getting directly attacked. They are directly involved in this conflict now, and it's costing their economies dearly. So you're not going to find support for them from them for this going forward. And it's really given U.S. Power and credibility in the region has certainly taken a hit.
0: Well, Ben Freeman, I thank you very much for joining us here today.
1: Thank you for having me, and take care.
0: You too. And again, I've been speaking with Ben Freeman, who is the director of the Democratizing Foreign Policy Program at the Quincy Institute. Previously, he was director of Foreign Influence Transparency Initiative at the Center for International Policy and a National Security Fellow at the Project on Government Oversight, where he spearheaded the Foreign Influence Database. He's the author of The Foreign Policy Auction, and he recently co-authored a new book with William Hartung, The $1 trillion War Machine, How Runaway Military Spending Drives America into Foreign Wars and Bankrupts Us at Home. And he has an article at Responsible Statecraft, Congress Quietly Moves to Integrate U.S. and Israeli Militaries. We're going to take a brief station break. We're back examining the wreckage at CBS News following Scott Pelley's revelations in the New York Times that the Ellison's hitwoman, Barry Weiss, ordered changes to 60 Minutes to support Trump's lies of blaming demonstrators and Renee Good for her own killing by ICE in Minneapolis.

0: Welcome back. I'm Ian Masters, and this is Background Briefing, available 24/7 at backgroundbriefing.org. And joining us now is James Risen, Professor of Journalism at the University of Maryland, and a two-time Pulitzer Prize-winning journalist and author whose investigative reporting has triggered a series of political firestorms. Among his best-selling books are State of War, The Secret History of the CIA and the Bush Administration, and Pay Any Price, Greed, Power, and Endless War. Formerly the senior national security correspondent at The Intercept and a former investigative journalist with The New York Times, his new book is The Last Honest Man, The CIA, The FBI, The Mafia, and The Kennedys, and One Senator's Fight to Save Democracy. Welcome to Background Briefing, James Risen.
1: Thanks. Thanks for having me.
0: Well, thanks for joining us. And there's an interesting interview that took place over the weekend where Lulu Garcia Navarro sat down with Scott Pelley after he had been fired from 60 Minutes. So this is the first version of what Scott Pelley was suggesting was a major problem that he had with Barry Weiss, the new head of CBS News, in terms of her putting the thumb on stories. And just to quote Pelley in this interview at the New York Times, there was a thumb on the scale for the president's version of events that I felt was a level of political influence that I had never seen in 37 years at CBS News. So now he's really explained what it is that Barry Weiss was trying to do with one of their important stories on what was happening in what had happened in Minneapolis with the killing of two American citizens by ICE and Border Patrol. So what do you make of that revelation? It's pretty, for a journalist, it's pretty unsettling.
1: Yeah, it is. And one of the things that I know, I spent all my life in newsrooms, my whole career as a reporter for more than 45 years. And Barry Weiss was an opinion columnist at the New York Times when I was there. And she, as far as I know, has never worked in a newsroom. And I think one of the things that people should understand about this fight that's going on at 60 Minutes and at CBS, and anybody who has not been in the news business might not understand this, that there is a distinct divide between opinion journalism and news reporting in the major news organizations. And Barry Weiss was never a reporter. She was never in the newsroom. She was an opinion columnist. And that is a very important distinction because there is a whole separate culture in the newsroom and the news operation that I'm sure she did not understand at the New York Times and doesn't understand at CBS. Because when you're an opinion columnist and you've never been a reporter before doing that, you have no idea what is considered acceptable behavior, acceptable management, acceptable editorial operation or behavior. And I think that, apart from whether or not this is all an effort to satisfy Trump, which probably is, but I think there is also just a cultural divide that both she and Paramount bosses and this guy, Nick Bilton, who she's put at 60 Minutes, don't understand. Bilton was a freelancer for the New York Times. He was briefly on staff, I think, as a researcher and then as a columnist about Silicon Valley. But neither one of them have any serious background in actual newsrooms. And that's the one thing that I understand, maybe that more than other observers do, is that she came into this fight from an opinion journalism standpoint, an ideologue, which if you're an opinion columnist, you can get away with being an ideologue. You know, you've got a right-wing point of view. But that is not something that you can do in a newsroom. because you have to have objectivity. I know people always dismiss the idea that there's real objectivity in newsrooms, but there is an attempt at objectivity. There are professional standards in which you attempt to achieve objectivity. It's never perfect, but that is what she clearly is missing. And it also probably makes her much more, her lack of any newsroom experience probably makes her much easier for Paramount to and Trump to manipulate. And because no one who had ever been an editor or a manager in a newsroom would do what she has been doing or what Nick Bilton was doing. One of the things about newsrooms is that there is a long tradition of debate and disagreement and arguments. And reporters have a lot of independence from management in every newsroom that I've ever worked in. And they clearly think that anybody who talks back to them is insubordinate, should be fired. And that is not the culture of any American newsroom. And so that, you know, apart from whether she's secretly on a mission from Trump, that this is the part that I know personally about and how newsrooms operate.
0: Well, I don't think she's on a secret mission. I think it's pretty obvious that she was hired by Larry Ellison and his son, David Ellison, because of her pro-Israel views. And we know that we know that Larry Ellison is absolutely, you know, over the moon in his support for Israel. And he's a big donor to this group called Friends of the Israeli Defense Forces.
1: They paid her
0: $100 million. Yeah. I mean, who the hell gets paid $100 million to buy just a website? What was it called? Free Press?
1: No, I don't doubt that she's got a pro-Trump agenda. Which is pretty obvious. I was just adding what I know about from my own experience at the New York Times and other news organizations, that in which what she is doing, a lot of people who have never worked in a newsroom or who are in other businesses might not understand the dynamics and why somebody who argued with their management would not normally be fired.
0: Right.
1: And so I just was trying to add my experience and my understanding of how newsrooms work. And I think that that's one.
0: Yeah, no, it's absolutely.
1: Yeah,
0: it's very valuable to what you've pointed out. But I think what's clear, though, about what Pelley's saying here is he gives an example of how 60 Minutes came within 19 minutes of not making it on the air because of a last minute email from Barry Weiss saying that they have to change the editing of a piece on the killing of American citizens by ICE and Border Patrol in Minneapolis.
1: Right.
0: That, and he's saying this is unbelievably unprofessional. They

0: and has worked, is that it's completely driven by the correspondence, that the management was there in traditionally to work with and, you know, work with the correspondence, but it was up to the correspondence and their producers to come up with stories and to develop the stories on their own and then present them to management. And it, so it was a bottom-up operation. And what she's trying to impose is a top-down censorship operation, which is the exact opposite of 60 Minutes and the way it's operated in the past. And this clown, Nick Bilton, who I think was a, briefly, has kind of been a freelancer and wrote some things over the, you know, a few years, but he's not, as far as I know, he's never really worked full time in a newsroom as a news, as a news reporter. And so I just think it's
1: right,
0: you know, clearly just the people, not only are they there for a pro Trump agenda, but they're also just completely in over their heads and they don't know what they're doing.
2: Well, his first thing he did, though, Bilton, was just to send out this memo saying, you guys are stuck back in 1968. You know, 60 Minutes hasn't had an original thought since 1968, implying that they're sort of, you know, liberal anti-Vietnam War types and they haven't moved on, when, in fact, it's incredibly successful. It has the highest ratings.
0: That's the part about this that I wonder whether we'll get Paramount's attention. Is that, you know, when she first got in and started screwing around with the daily news operation of CBS, you know, you could make the argument, which I think was not true, but you could make the argument, well, you know, it's doing horribly in the ratings, which was true. With 60 Minutes, it's the exact opposite. It was highly profitable, been the number one rated show for generations. And it was basically the only thing that was working at CBS News. And so it makes no sense whatsoever. And so that to me is makes me wonder whether that will get David Ellison's attention, that she's screwing up what was working and causing so much of a backlash. I read something this weekend that some media observers were suggesting, I don't know how much evidence there is, that, you know, she might soon be on thin ice with Ellison and Paramount. Maybe she's doing this the wrong way.
2: Right, but they're going to have to swallow the fact that they gave her $100 million.
0: Right, right. Well, the Free Press is now, they own it now so that she can go back and run it.
2: Right. Well, you know that President Ronald Reagan was an avid fan of 60 Minutes. He religiously watched it, and he used to drive his aides crazy because on Monday morning, whatever was on 60 Minutes, he'd start saying, you know, you've got to do something about this. And, you know, Ronald Reagan was not a liberal. So this whole idea that somehow 60 Minutes is a cabal of liberals is so absurd. But given
0: I know, that, I mean, if you look at what they've actually, if you look at what they've actually done the last few years, it's been very mainstream. They do a lot of celebrity profiles. They do a lot of pieces, long-term pieces that, you know, really don't have a hard news edge to them, kind of evergreen stories about big issues. And there's really very little on it that I would ever have said was anti-Trump. And yet he is, it's the interesting thing, the bigger picture to me is how stuck he is, Trump is, with a fixation on old media that nobody really watches much anymore. You know, he doesn't like late night comedy, which was dying anyway, because the only places anybody watches that is on YouTube anymore. Right. And he was worried about broadcast news, network news, when their ratings for all of them are a tiny fraction of what they used to be.

0: everybody gets their news from other sources now. And so he is stuck in like 1970 with this old anachronistic view of what's important in the culture.
1: Right. Well, just in closing, though, how is Ellison going to survive this Warner Brothers takeover when you've got 5,500 people out here in Hollywood, actors and movie professionals, signing a petition to stop the merger? And Ellison Jr. is getting a real black eye from what the wreckage of 60 Minutes and CBS. So he wants
0: that's my question is, you know, it's one thing to be pro-Trump in order to get your merger through Washington. The other question is, how long is that? Do you want to keep doing that? How long do you want to be ostracized in Hollywood? And I think the question then becomes, you know, can you, if you're Ellison, how much of this crap do you want to put up with? And I think that's the question that Barry Weiss should be asking herself. Because I you could argue that, you know, he'll back her until he doesn't. And she'll find out, along with the rest of us, how long that is.
1: Well, James Risen, I thank you very much for joining us here today.
0: Sure. Thanks.
1: And again, I've been speaking with James Risen, who's a professor of journalism at the University of Maryland and a two-time Pulitzer Prize-winning journalist and author whose investigative reporting has triggered a series of political firestorms. Among his best-selling books are Pay Any Price, Greed, Power, and Endless War. He was formerly the senior national security correspondent at The Intercept and a former investigative journalist with The New York Times. And his new book is The Last Honest Man, The CIA, The FBI, The Mafia, and The Kennedys, and One Senator's Fight to Save Democracy. And this has been Background Briefing. I'm Ian Masters, and I'd like to thank producers Graham Fitzgibbon and Asher Price. And if you've missed any of today's program and would like to explore our vast archives, you can visit us at backgroundbriefing.org, where we'll include extended interviews searchable by topic and have made it easy for you to sign up for the daily email updates that provide links to resources, articles, and books discussed on the program. 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
1: Hostilities and displacement orders continue to claim lives and drive people from their homes. The scale and uncertainty of these orders make them almost impossible to comply with safely, bringing into question their effectiveness, a requirement under international humanitarian law.
0: In Lebanon, Israeli forces kill 8 people in the southern city of Tyre following new evacuation orders. As President Trump claims a peace deal with Iran is days away, there appears to be no agreement as to whether Lebanon will be included. We'll go to Beirut for the latest. Then to the big news on Wall Street.
2: SpaceX is going public this month. It could be the biggest IPO in history.
3: It could also make Elon Musk the world's first trillionaire.
2: Millions of Americans like you and me are about to become SpaceX shareholders. We won't buy a single share.
0: Rigged. We uncovered a hidden wealth transfer in the SpaceX IPO. You're holding the bag. That's the title of a new report by More Perfect Union's business reporter, Eric Gardner. We'll talk to him and Quinn Slobodian, co-author of Muskism. Finally, President Trump is booed by hometown basketball fans here in New York City last night. We'll talk to sports journalist Dave Zirin.
4: First of all, Donald Trump is the reason why the New York Knicks lost that game last night. His presence, his distraction, the horrible vibes he brought to the arena. But we have to remember that the boos he received are not just because of the present politics, but because of a 50-year abusive relationship that that man has had with the city of New York.
0: All that and more coming up. Welcome to Democracy Now!, democracynow.org, the War and Peace Report. I'm Amy Goodman. President Trump says the United States is nearing a peace agreement with Iran, claiming he's in the final throes of a deal that could be completed within days. It's at least the 37th time since late March Trump has said publicly Iran and the U.S. are closing in on agreement or that Tehran is eager to reach a deal. Trump's latest claim came after Israel and Iran halted drone and missile attacks against one another following the largest escalation since the so-called ceasefire was declared in April. On Monday, Iran's parliament speaker and top negotiator, Mohammed Bakr Ghalibaf, said Iran is responding to U.S. and Israeli violations.
5: What caused these tensions was that the Americans committed a blatant violation of the ceasefire, both through the naval blockade against the Iranian nation and by violating the agreement made on Lebanon and the ceasefire. The remarks made by the U.S. president about the memorandum of understanding contradicted parts that had been agreed to. This showed that they are seeking neither a ceasefire nor dialogue.
0: In Lebanon, Israeli forces ordered all residents of the coastal city of Tyre and its surrounding suburbs to flee north of the Zahrani River just hours before it began heavily bombing the area. 5 people were killed, 8 others injured when Israel struck near a Red Cross center in Tyre. 4 of the wounded were paramedics. The attack also damaged a UNESCO World Heritage site. Lebanon's health ministry reports Israel's killed more than 3,600 people in Lebanon since March 2nd, including 245 children. More than 900 children have been wounded. In Gaza, Israeli forces have reopened border crossings into the besieged Palestinian territory after closing them Sunday in retaliation for Iranian strikes. UN Secretary General Antonio Guterres had urged Israel to immediately reopen the passages, which are the only route for desperately needed humanitarian aid, which Israel severely limits. Meanwhile, Israeli strikes killed at least 7 Palestinians Monday, including a child, as Israel's army pushes the so-called yellow line deeper into Gaza. In one attack, an Israeli drone fired at people gathered in Jabalia refugee camp, killing 3. Among the dead, 8-year-old Jad Salman, a young boy whose father Yusuf was seen clutching his son's school bag, saying a final goodbye.
6: My son is 8 years old. What wrong did he commit? He was leaving his school. He was leaving school. This is his bag with blood on it.
0: Nigeria's military says it's freed 360 people abducted by Boko Haram in southern Borno in the northeastern part of the country. But villagers in the region say joint U.S.-Nigerian airstrikes killed dozens of civilians during operations in May, when AFRICOM and the Nigerian army claimed they killed 175 so-called terrorists over 3 days. Nigeria is facing a decade-long insurgency in the north, where armed groups have routinely carried out kidnappings for ransom. In California, progressive Los Angeles City Council member Nithya Raman will advance to a November runoff election against incumbent Mayor Karen Bass, who's seeking a second term. A count of mail-in ballots from the June 2nd primary showed Raman surging ahead of former reality TV personality Republican Spencer Pratt. This comes as officials continue to count ballots in the race to succeed California Governor Gavin Newsom, with more than 80% tallied. Republican Steve Hilton has a slight lead over Democrat Tom Steyer in a close race for second place. One of them will advance to take on former Biden administration Health and Human Services Secretary Javier Becerra in the general election. On Monday, President Trump repeated his unfounded claim California's elections are rigged, writing on his Truth Social platform, quote, not possible for Spencer Pratt to have lost the L.A. runoffs after the big lead he had, third world nation, unquote, Trump wrote. More than half of Los Angeles voters are registered Democrats compared to less than 15% who are Republicans. President Trump formally nominated his former personal lawyer, Todd Blanche, to serve as attorney general. He would succeed Pam Bondi, whom the president fired in April. The nomination comes just weeks after Blanche used his position at the Justice Department to protect Trump, his family, and his business from any IRS investigation connected to tax returns filed before Trump's controversial $10 billion settlement with the IRS. In a statement, Public Citizen co-president Lisa Gilbert wrote, quote, this is yet another example of Trump assembling a team of henchmen whose primary qualification is doing his own bidding rather than serving the nation to staff the government. Blanche demonstrated his toady qualities throughout his audition for this role and is being awarded with the leading role as a result. An immigrant from the nation of Georgia has died in an ICE, Immigration and Customs Enforcement jail. Mamuka Akmeladze is the 50th person to die in ICE custody since Trump returned to office. The 43-year-old had been jailed at the Troubled Wynn Correctional Center in Louisiana for about 4 months when he was found unresponsive. ICE officials have not disclosed further details about his death. He's the second immigrant to die while detained at Wynn Correctional Center in less than 2 months. The facility is operated by the Wynn Parish Sheriff's Office and ICE contractor LaSalle Corrections. A recent inspection of the ICE jail found excessive use of force by guards, poor medical care, and unsanitary conditions. New Jersey Governor Mikey Sherrill conducted an inspection of the Newark ICE jail known as Delaney Hall Monday after previously being denied entry to the jail, where hundreds of immigrants began a hunger and labor strike in May. Governor Sherrill said her visit was closely controlled and limited, and that she was prohibited from speaking to any of the imprisoned immigrants inside. In a statement, Sherrill said the restrictions during the visit continue to raise, quote, serious questions about the real conditions of the facility and the treatment of those held there, unquote. Sherrill has faced criticism after she deployed New Jersey State Police on protesters outside Delaney Hall, which is run by the for-profit private prison company Geo Group. Mutual aid volunteers have continued to support the families of those detained, even after facing harassment from law enforcement. On Monday, educator and YouTube star Ms. Rachel, known to millions of children around the world, paid a visit to the volunteers as well as the children of parents detained at Delaney Hall. She said on her Instagram, quote, met the sweetest children whose hearts are broken. They just want their parents home again, Ms. Rachel said. In related news, President Trump's so-called border czar, Tom Homan, lashed out at Delaney Hall protesters in an interview with Fox News, claiming government surveillance had revealed most of the demonstrators are not from New Jersey.
7: Look, these are paid protesters. We got, you know, facial recognition of people from Portland. They're at Portland riots, and many from the Minnesota. This is a well-planned, established thing they're doing. This isn't homegrown.
0: In the same interview, so-called border czar Tom Homan also laid out a plan by the Trump administration to deploy a massive surge of federal immigration agents to New York City. in retaliation for new legislation recently signed by Governor Kathy Hochul that bans state and local law enforcement from collaborating with ICE and enacts other immigration protections. Homan's announcement came just days before the start of the World Cup this week, with immigration activists leading campaigns nationwide to protect communities amidst an expected rising presence of ICE agents during the soccer tournament. New York City Mayor Zoran Mamdani pushed back against so-called border czar Tom Homan's threats during a press conference with Governor Kathy Hochul Monday, calling for ICE to be abolished and saying, quote, "I believe that ICE raids are cruel. They're inhumane. They do nothing to serve in the interest of public safety," the mayor said. Mamdani also responded to the mounting barriers faced by World Cup fans and soccer players from qualifying nations that are on Trump's travel ban and visa restrictions list.
8: The World Cup is supposed to be a celebration of the world as a whole, and some of the decisions that we've seen been taken by the federal administration, be it the denial of visas for journalists from certain countries or the rejection of a visa for a coach of a team, as well as single-day visas for specific foreign national teams, this is anathema to what this tournament is supposed to be about. If we cannot even allow the players, the teams, and the journalists covering those teams to come into this city in this country, then it begs a larger question about our commitment to the spirit of this tournament.
0: A federal judge has ruled against President Trump's $100,000 annual fee on H-1B visa applications, saying it's an unlawful tax. This decision comes days after another federal judge ruled against a Trump administration policy to freeze applications for asylum, green cards, work permits, and other immigration protections for people from 39 countries. And President Trump was loudly booed by basketball fans at Manhattan's Madison Square Garden Monday evening as he attended Game 3 of the NBA Finals between the New York Knicks and the San Antonio Spurs. The unwelcome reception drowned out the singing of the national anthem after a camera showed Trump saluting from a VIP suite surrounded by bulletproof glass.

0: Fans reportedly waited outside Madison Square Garden for hours due to a strict security protocol resembling TSA. And Trump's presence prompted the New York police to cancel a watch party outside Madison Square Garden that would have attracted thousands of people. We'll have more on this story later in the broadcast with the nation's sports editor, Dave Zirin. And those are some of the headlines. This is Democracy Now!, democracynow.org, the War and Peace Report. I'm Amy Goodman in New York, joined by Democracy Now!'s Juan Gonzalez in Chicago. Hi, Juan.
1: Hi, Amy, and welcome to all of our listeners and viewers across the country and around the world.
0: We begin today's show in Lebanon, where Israel's continuing to carry out deadly attacks despite a call by President Trump to halt strikes. In the deadliest attack, Israel killed 9 people in the city of Tyre earlier today. Israel also ordered residents of Tyre to leave the city. On Monday, an Israeli attack near a Red Cross center in Tyre killed 5 people. 4 paramedics were wounded. Meanwhile, Hezbollah said Monday it had fired rockets at advancing Israeli forces in southern Lebanon. Israel's repeated attacks on Lebanon prompted Iran on Sunday to carry out its first strikes on Israel since April. Israel responded by retaliating against Iran. On Monday, Iran announced it would halt new attacks on Israel, but warned it would carry out a more severe response if Israel continues to attack Lebanon. We go now to Beirut, where we're joined by Leila Younis, investigative journalist and writer based in Beirut. Her most recent piece for Dropsite headlined, "You either leave right now or you die, Israel's ethnic cleansing of a village in Lebanon." Why don't you describe what you have written about, Leila, and talk about the Iran attacking Israel over what it's doing in Lebanon, and then Israel striking back, then apparently President Trump speaking to the Israeli Prime Minister Netanyahu and warning him to stop hitting Iran. So they agreed, but they're still attacking Lebanon.
2: Sure. Thanks for having me, Amy. So first, I'll take you to the village of Ain Arab, which is a small village in the plains near the southern border. That's what I wrote about for my last Dropsite story. And it's the story of what can only really be described as the ethnic cleansing of that village. People return there after the quote-unquote ceasefire in mid-April. And I think this story, along with others, will tell you just how much the word ceasefire has lost its meaning in both Lebanon and in Gaza. But these, you know, villagers returned after the ceasefire. The first day that they're there, an Israeli, a group of Israeli soldiers visit the village, tell them that there's a curfew, and they set up a checkpoint on the southern end of the village. 12 days later, they return in over 100 of them. Streaming behind an armored bulldozer. My source, Nasreen Abdel-Aal, is at her corner store when this happens. They sweep into the village. They tell people, you have 2 hours to leave. They don't even give them that. According to Nasreen, they go door to door at gunpoint, telling people, you leave right now or we shoot you. And I think that, you know, this story is really emblematic of what we've seen among villages in the southern region. And remember, Ain Arab is actually north of the so-called yellow line, underscoring the arbitrary nature of these boundaries. So, you know, the kind of continued insistence that southern Lebanese people leave their land, head north with nowhere to go. And, you know, what sources have told me, whether, you know, in the city of Sur Tir, as you were just talking about in your headlines, or in the city of Nabatir or other villages across the south, is more and more people saying, well, we actually refuse to leave, because for months now they've been forced into displacement. They've been forced to live in government shelters that are not adequate, are not clean. They've also been subjected to steep rent hikes and scrutiny because many of them are from the Shia community, which Israel has made a point of targeting even into their displacement. Now, as for the second part of your question, you know, Iran made very clear that an Israeli escalation in Beirut would derail negotiations. Israel clearly did not heed this call. They've been wanting to strike the southern suburbs, and they did in broad daylight in the neighborhood of Hayya Sillam. And then following that, Iran in the evening, launched a volley of missiles towards Israel. Israel then responds. And then you have Trump on Truth Social, you know, right, stop shooting. And I think it's just really important to emphasize the absurdity of all of this, right? Because, you know, Trump is kind of waving his hand saying, you know, we want a deal, we want peace. Let's remember this all began with the U.S.-Israeli assault on Iran. That's kind of what this whole thing was sparked from. And the U.S.'s continued support for Israel's aggression in southern Lebanon is the reason we are where we are right now.
1: And Lila, you've also said that the current Israel-Lebanon truce plan and the one that was reached in 2024, 2 years ago, was the so-called ceasefires, that now there's these so-called pilot zones where basically the Lebanese army is supposed to sweep in and demilitarize them. Can you talk about that?
2: Yes. So basically on June 3rd, following another round of negotiations between the Lebanese and the Israelis at the Pentagon in Washington, they come out with a new agreement, which resembles very closely the November 2024 ceasefire. The only difference is that there's going to be these so-called pilot zones where the Israeli military in the areas that it's currently occupied will retreat and then will be replaced by the Lebanese army, which will then search for Hezbollah's weapons store, supposedly, and destroy them. This is absurd for multiple reasons, the first of which is because the Lebanese army has demonstrated throughout the 15-month ceasefire period its inability to disarm Hezbollah. Secondarily, it is basically a legitimation of continued Israeli presence in the south. And thirdly, and I think most importantly, this agreement includes no similar stipulations for Israel. So basically, Israel is allowed freedom of movement in the south of Lebanon, in a scenario that many have begun comparing to the occupied West Bank. Remember, in that 15-month ceasefire period, Israel invaded Lebanese territory over 1,500 times, according to the United Nations peacekeeping forces based in the south. So, you know, what they're basically looking for is impunity. They're looking for forever war, where they are essentially able to continue their incursions and continue their drone strikes. And the Lebanese people are sort of supposed to accept this.
1: And what do you make of all the press reports, especially in the West, of a rift between Trump and Netanyahu, and Netanyahu using the invasion in Lebanon to subvert any possible peace agreement with Iran?
2: You know, I really see this all as political theater because the United States continues its military support for Israel. It continues to support, even most recently, Marco Rubio, we heard, convinced Trump to support Israel strikes on Iran. So, you know, any sort of rift that, you know, we might see in the media, an angry phone call between Netanyahu and Donald Trump is ultimately meaningless when, you know, the basic conditions in the south and the basic goal of Israel, right, continued presence in southern Lebanon, continued occupation, right, as long as that is upheld, supported, as long as they are granted impunity and arms by the United States, any sort of political theatrical phone calls are ultimately meaningless.
0: Layla Younis, investigative journalist and writer based in Beirut, will link to your piece for Dropsite. You either leave right now or you die, Israel's ethnic cleansing of a village in Lebanon. Coming up, we look at Elon Musk's quest to become the world's first trillionaire and SpaceX going public with the biggest IPO in history. Stay with us.

0: When First Unto This Country, rendition by Nora Brown and Stephanie Coleman. This is Democracy Now!, democracynow.org. I'm Amy Goodman with Juan Gonzalez. Elon Musk's rocket company, SpaceX, is set to go public this week, targeting a $1.8 trillion valuation. That's trillion with a T. It's expected to be the largest IPO in history. It's also projected to make Elon Musk, already the world's richest man, the world's first trillionaire. SpaceX is parent company to several Musk ventures. These include Starlink, the satellite internet company, which is profitable and growing, and XAI, which operates at a significant loss. The SpaceX valuation is based largely on Musk's promise to launch and operate data centers in space to power AI technology that's not yet been proven. While Musk and other investors are positioned to see their own wealth skyrocket, what will the SpaceX IPO mean for regular Americans? The nonprofit newsroom, More Perfect Union, has released a new report from business journalist Eric Gardner. It's called Rigged. We uncovered a hidden wealth transfer in the SpaceX IPO. You're holding the bag. This is a part of that report.
1: I'm a guy that's into space. I hope we go to Mars and all that stuff. To see that get turned into a way to transfer wealth from ordinary people who are just trying to save for retirement to people like Elon Musk is just depressing.
2: SpaceX is going public this month. It could be the biggest IPO in history.
3: It could also make Elon Musk the world's first trillionaire.
2: Millions of Americans like you and me are about to become SpaceX shareholders. We won't buy a single share.
4: The reason why I described it as a bag holder situation is because it feels like it's getting engineered to be one.
2: Bag holders, IPO valuations. Sounds complicated. It's supposed to. But you don't need a finance degree to understand. You need 10 minutes. The whole scheme hinges on something you've probably heard of. Index funds. A good chunk of American retirement savings are tied to them. You pick a fund, it picks an index, which picks the stocks. You don't think about it. That's the point. Index funds are supposed to be safe. Passive. The rules are the rules. Except, if you look closely, the rules seem like they're being rewritten to make people like Elon Musk fabulously wealthy at everyone else's expense.
1: Every piece of evidence we have is that the IPO is being engineered to rise very rapidly after it prices and then fall very dramatically after that. That is a recipe for retail investors especially to take large losses.
2: $1.75 trillion. That's the value Elon Musk has floated for SpaceX when it goes public this month. More than Walmart. Is it worth that?
4: SpaceX is a real company. It shoots satellites up in the sky. It provides things like Starlink. It's a very impressive engineering company.
2: That's Robin Wigglesworth, editor at the Financial Times.
1: There is definitely real business to be done there and real asset value there. The question is whether it is as large as Musk claims it is.
2: George Perkins advises investors where to put their money. Last year, SpaceX made about $19 billion, most of it from Starlink and government contracts. But a company's market value is partially a bet on what that company will earn in the future. That bet is called a revenue multiple. Facebook went public at roughly 10 times its projected revenue. SpaceX is asking for over 50 times.
1: The combination of sheer size and this extreme multiple is completely unprecedented.
2: This valuation seems too good to be true. Some investors may need it to be. In 2022, Elon Musk raised $44 billion and bought Twitter. His backers, Andreessen Horowitz, a Saudi prince, the co-founder of Palantir, and Jack Dorsey, the guy who founded Twitter in the first place. Musk renamed it X, and within a year, it's worth less than half he paid. That's a problem. There was also a solution. AI was hot. Musk owned an AI company, so he merged X into XAI. No cash changed hands. X investors received XAI stock. But that solution raised another problem.
4: XAI is essentially a money furnace.
2: The solution? Musk has a rocket ship company. He uses it to buy XAI. Again, no cash exchanged. Three companies, two mergers, $0 actually paid. Everyone who helped take Twitter private now holds SpaceX shares. Now, SpaceX isn't just a rocket company that sells internet. According to Musk, it's the future. Data centers in space.
5: If some of my predictions come true, SpaceX will launch more AI than the cumulative amount on Earth combined of everything else else combined?
1: I see no evidence that it's a viable business opportunity. There are far too many physical challenges with doing this.
2: But the value has to hold, because so far, no one has been paid. Investor shares are only worth something on paper. To turn paper into cash, SpaceX has to go public. When a company goes public, it opens its doors. Early investors cash out, get paid for the risk they took. Everyone else gets a chance to own a piece of something that used to be off limits. It's called an initial public offering, or IPO for short.
1: It is a very normal part of a company's evolution and life cycle.
2: There isn't just Twitter investors here. SpaceX's original investors took a big risk. Peter Thiel, Palantir's other co-founder, Google, and Andreessen Horowitz. But SpaceX's IPO is anything but normal. In a typical IPO, 90% of shares go to institutional investors, pension funds, banks, insurance companies. Regular people get 10%. SpaceX says they're changing that. 30% to ordinary people. Main Street, not Wall Street.
4: When you see an IPO give a far larger allocation to ordinary investors, it's usually a sign that they can't get professional investors to buy at that price. The price is nuts. And if you can't sell it to professional investors, well, you sell it to unprofessional investors who don't know any better.
2: If people want to invest in SpaceX's IPO, that's their right. The problem is, Musk found a way to make people invest in SpaceX whether they want to or not. How? Index funds.
4: The index fund is one of the rare examples of the finance industry coming up with something that lines the pockets of ordinary people and not Wall Street itself.
2: An index is a list. Someone decides which companies go on it. A fund is a basket. Someone builds it to mirror the list. When a company gets added to the index, every fund mirroring it has to buy shares. Not because they think it's a good investment, but because the rules require it.
4: Index funds have both outperformed the vast majority of active managers in every market in every country over any time frame in the long run.
2: Thousands of indexes exist. Nearly a third of American stock is tied to one of them. One of the most popular tracks the NASDAQ 100, the 100 biggest non-financial stocks on the NASDAQ exchange. Under NASDAQ's index rules, SpaceX isn't eligible to be included in the NASDAQ 100. New companies have to wait up to a year. It's called seasoning.
1: Seasoning a stock is just the process of having it trade publicly for a while. Public markets tend to be unsure of how to handle certain kinds of investments, novel sorts of companies really quickly.
2: Like a rocket company that makes most of its money providing satellite internet and wants to build AI infrastructure in space. If Musk could change that rule, he could trigger mandatory buying of SpaceX stock by every fund that tracks the index. This spring, NASDAQ changed their rules.
6: NASDAQ is both an index provider and an exchange.
2: Ben Schifrin spent 18 years at the Securities and Exchange Commission, which oversees the stock market.
6: You know, it kind of used to be the case that the exchange, wasn't really supposed to be this for-profit money-making entity, but now it is.
2: Two stock exchanges compete for every major listing, New York and NASDAQ.
4: For the NASDAQ stock exchange, having SpaceX is a big win. You want big, prestigious tech companies to go public there, and the New York Stock Exchange wants them to go public on the New York Stock Exchange.
2: SpaceX was the prize. Musk knew it. According to Reuters, Musk conditioned where SpaceX would list on one thing: fast-track SpaceX into their major index.
4: It's all gravy for NASDAQ.
2: SpaceX pays NASDAQ to list their stock. The real money is somewhere else.
4: All the date and trading fees that they then sell over time, year after year, to other trading firms, to asset managers.
2: NASDAQ changed a rule that shapes trillions of dollars in retirement savings. No regulator approved it.
6: If an index wants to change how it's going to include certain stocks in that particular index, that is not something that has to be approved by the Securities and Exchange Commission.
2: Upwards of $30 trillion is being directed by a process that's effectively self-regulated.
4: I think at some point we are going to have to say that these are incredibly influential investment advisors in practice, and they should be regulated and supervised accordingly.
2: When I asked NASDAQ if the change was made because SpaceX demanded it, and if there's a conflict of interest in being both an exchange and an index provider, NASDAQ never answered the conflict of interest question, but did say that the rule change reflects how markets have evolved. The consultation, they said, followed industry standards.
0: That's an excerpt of business journalist Eric Gardner's report for More Perfect Union. We're joined right now by Eric Gardner himself. Thanks so much. That's a fascinating report. So if you can talk more about the guardrails that were put in fact, after Enron and the dot-com bubble burst, what's the worst-case scenario of SpaceX prematurely getting added to the indexes and 401ks? And remember, you're talking to a world mainly of non-economists.
7: Yeah, thank you. Thank you for having me. Well, I think the worst case scenario is what, frankly, seems like it's going to play out over in the next couple of weeks, in that SpaceX is going to go public. It's going to go public at a price that is essentially double what independent analysts think that it should be, and regular savers are going to be paying that price, while early investors, the most random companies, will be able to cash out at that high price. As I mentioned in the piece there that you saw, a good way to kind of think about a value of a company is through what's called a revenue multiple. So if you have a restaurant and you do $3 million of sales a year and you sell it for $9 million, you have a revenue multiple of 3. That's a standard kind of workable revenue multiple that's normal. Musk is asking right now for 94 times revenue multiple. It's a complete bonkers valuation. And unfortunately, he has essentially financially engineered this IPO as a massive wealth transfer from everyday investors to insiders.
8: And Eric, the long-term goal of SpaceX is not simply to data centers in space, which itself is not yet proven to be able to be feasible, but they actually are talking about colonizing Mars and creating a self-sustaining city of a million people in Mars. I mean, who on Earth wants that? And given all the problems we still have on this planet.
7: Yeah, so when a company goes public, they file what's called an S-1 with the Securities and Exchange Commission, and it basically outlines the company. And this S-1 that SpaceX filed is effectively bonkers. If you look into it, right, like AI is viewed as, you know, kind of the saving grace of this company. It's referenced more time. I saw some analysis around this. AI is referenced more time in this S-1 than Jesus Christ is in the Bible, right? Like, it's a complete bonkers thing. As much as they talk about colonizing space and colonizing Mars, if you think about that, that costs a lot of money in kind of capital investments in building spaceships, in building space stations. That's a huge investment. If you were to trace their actual investments, what they're making, more than half of it is into AI. And so it doesn't really compute. Throwing out a kind of a few more, kind of a bigger picture for folks. One of the problems with this IPO is that SpaceX is basically three companies. There's SpaceX, the rocket ship company. There's Twitter, and then there's XAI. SpaceX, the rocket ship company, is a real company. 2024, the last year before they all merged together, it did about $15 billion of revenue and generated about $800 million in profit. That's kind of a low end of an industrial, but that's a viable company. Last year, Elon Musk merged them all together in kind of a sleight of hand as he was running into troubles with the others. And now revenue is up to about $19 billion, but profit has cratered to under a loss of $4 billion. And what's driving that? It's fundamentally AI. They've invested a serious amount of money in what looks like a business line that has no clear path for profitability, and the way out of it is through the public markets. So another way to think about this is that this looks like the first steps towards essentially socializing the loss of a huge investment into a product that doesn't seem to have a profitable path.
0: Eric Gardner, we want to thank you so much for being with us. We'll link to your report for the nonprofit newsroom, More Perfect Union. Headline, Rigged, We Uncovered a Hidden Wealth Transfer in the SpaceX IPO. You're holding the bag. This is Democracy Now!, democracynow.org. I'm Amy Goodman with Juan Gonzalez. On Friday, dozens of activists with student labor and community groups with the Stop Funding Billionaires campaign protested in front of NASDAQ headquarters here in New York to protest the upcoming SpaceX IPO. They chanted and held signs that read, No Nazis on NASDAQ. Quinn Slobodian now joins us. Quinn is a professor of international history at Boston University. His new book, co-authored with Ben Tarnoff, is Muskism, A Guide for the Perplexed. What concerns you most about this IPO offering and Musk being on the brink of becoming a trillionaire? Professor Slobodian.
9: Well, there's a whole lot of things that concern me about it, but one of the things I find most striking is the way his relabeling of himself as the techno king of Tesla in 2021 is now becoming somewhat more of a reality at a larger scale through the SpaceX IPO. What I mean there specifically is he's really bending and reshaping corporate governance as a whole around his individual personality. The movement of his companies from Delaware to Texas means that he's not held accountable to shareholders in the way he would have been before. The creation of a whole share structure so that he has 85% of the shares that would be required to vote him out of a leadership position means that he's produced a kind of ironclad, almost monarchical position inside of this company that actually completely short-circuits the whole idea of the public company, which is that there's supposed to be a kind of a shareholder democracy, quote-unquote, that can hold leadership accountable. In this case, if you look at that SpaceX IPO, it says that the key person risk, meaning everything hangs on Musk's shoulders, is so great that even if he dies, there actually isn't even a succession plan. It would be in a completely unprecedented zone. So the degree of influence being centralized in one extremely erratic and often dangerous personality is something that seems to be of great concern. Also, I think that there are a couple of other things we talk about in the book that help to get a handle on some of this stuff that Eric was explaining so well. One of the things we talk about in the book is something called attention alchemy. So Musk has been very good at turning himself into a kind of a human meme stock. As Eric was mentioning, making retail investors have access to 30% of these shares means you're relying on the kind of hype cycles and a lot of the kind of hyper-loyal fan base that Musk has built up online, especially in now his kind of bespoke social media echo chamber of X.com. So he's able to produce his own reality inside of that space of X.com, such that, for example, when you looked at yesterday what the top news, today's news, was on X, both of those things were to do with Elon Musk. One of the things was that Elon Musk questions whether colonialism had made Africa poor, and the other one said that Argentine President Javier Milei praised Musk for defeating the woke mind virus. If you look at SpaceX as he describes it, as a vertically integrated innovation engine stretching from a social media platform to satellites and rockets, then what he really seems to be saying he's going to do is create a closed communications ecosystem where that really does become today's news, where he can control the message and the content and then use this to kind of automate away the problem of social consent at scale. So above and beyond those problems that I think are accurately being identified of the average index fund holders being left holding the bag, there's kind of a larger ideological project at work here that I think we should all be very concerned that this is now becoming kind of the load-bearing infrastructure for the global financial system. Another term we introduce in the book is the idea of state symbiosis. It seems that Musk is also creating a situation where maybe he becomes deeply reliant on state contracts. The state becomes reliant on him. He has over $7 billion of defense contracts just this year. And the idea there in the end is that if this starts to teeter, then he'll be too big to fail and the state will have to step in to bail him out.
8: And Professor Slobodian, could you talk about Starlink a little bit? It's already the world's largest satellite internet provider, and the immense power that it has, not just in terms of economy, but in terms of warfare and state power around the world.
9: Starlink is really kind of the crown jewel of the SpaceX offering. It's the part of the company that actually makes money. The rockets kind of break even. The AI segment is burning money at an unprecedented rate. Starlink satellites, he first started putting into low Earth orbit in 2019. And by now, there are around 10,000 in orbit, which accounts for over 70% of all of the satellites in the sky. So he's produced this whole new market sector of low Earth orbit. These things are only 500 kilometers from Earth, much, much closer than the geostationary satellites. They're used by consumers. There are over 10 million subscribers worldwide. But essentially, they're also used by armed forces in the field, famously in Ukraine. And they're going to be a central part to the Golden Dome strategy that Trump has already started handing out contracts for. So there's something called Star Shield, which is a more heavily encrypted military network for satellites that is absolutely central to this missile defense program that is the source of a great deal of incoming revenue for people like Musk. So the idea is he can scale up from 10,000 to, as described in the SpaceX prospectus, up to 1 million, and thus create a kind of global telecommunications monopoly. However, this is also one of his greatest vulnerabilities. You can't just put satellites into the sky without getting approval. In fact, something called the International Telecommunications Union, which is an agency of the UN, needs to approve these, and there's no way that they're going to approve his request for 1 million satellites. Also, individual countries need to accept his ability to sell the receivers down on Earth. And many countries are still unwilling to do that. South Africa has said no. So far, India has said no. When Musk refused to do content moderation in Brazil after the attempted coup there, Brazil went ahead and seized the assets of Starlink. So if you read that SpaceX prospectus, you also find out that there are a lot of weak points and choke points. And Musk's greatest vulnerability is still old-fashioned legislation, regulation, laws made by democratically elected governments.
8: And there was at least one European pension fund, a Danish fund, that announced that they will be excluding SpaceX from their investments, claiming the CEO claimed the extreme concentration of power effectively prevents the board from exercising meaningful oversight and makes it impossible to remove Musk against his will. What is the potential danger to the U.S. economy of so much in investment? This, especially by index funds in SpaceX?
9: Well, the problem there is the situation we're in the United States is a very small number of tech companies are responsible for a great deal of the stock market rise in the last couple of years. Those small number of tech companies also have an unprecedented number of concentration of power in the figure of these founder CEO techno kings, if you like. If one of those founder CEOs starts to go off on a limb, as Musk has been very well known to do, to commit himself, let's say, even more passionately to the neo-fascist causes in Western Europe that seem to be so important to him personally, then you could create a crisis within that company, within its profitability, which then doesn't just become a problem for that company. It produces a cascade effect of loss of investor confidence in the tech sector altogether. It drains money out of people's savings accounts and their retirements accounts. And it can be the kind of tipping point that leads to a crash in the sector altogether. So at a broad level, you know, what the brave stance of the Danish pension fund should show us is not just that we need to regulate the outliers, the more extreme members of this Silicon Valley leadership class, but we should ask a bigger question about why the political economy of the U.S. and by extension the world has become a one-way bet on unproven technology. Why isn't there more diversification? Why isn't there more attention to forms of the green capitalist models even that were so popular only a few years ago? Why is the biotech sector, the higher ed sector, not valued for the things that it brings instead of only this often outrageous and absurd vision of launching AI data centers into the stratosphere?
0: And finally, we just have Minniquin, but one word we didn't use in this segment was Doge. Elon Musk is the face of cutting government spending, yet he is taking up more and more of government funding. If you could comment on that and what the protesters held outside NASDAQ as they chanted "No Nazis on NASDAQ," what they mean?
9: Well, yes, I think Doge is understood best not just as an effort to cut government across the board, but as a way to refashion and reformat government to make it more open to be the site of injection for new services from Silicon Valley, specifically Palantir and Musk's AI tools. So it's not about demolishing the government. It's about making the government more compatible, ready for the kind of products that Musk offers and to make him then an indispensable part of the infrastructure. Already they're talking about commercial dominance in Musk's control of military communications infrastructure. When the politics of that person who is doing that is also consonant with the furthest right-wing parts of the European identitarian movement, then one starts to see why people would hold up signs talking about Nazis in the NASDAQ. It makes us all ask a question that even if those stocks should do well, even if those retail investors aren't holding the bag, as it were, by the end, let's say they keep profiting, and at the same time, Musk keeps filling his feed with questionings about whether or not racism should be recalibrated back to a kind of normal status quo ante, whether or not remigration is the right policy for Western Europe and the United States, and whether or not any piece of democratic policy that goes against his best interests is simply a matter of corruption and bugs in the mainframe. That's what we really should be worried about, the possibility of those things to live together, tech-driven prosperity and radical right-wing racist politics.
0: Professor Quinn Slobodian teaches international history at Boston University. His new book is Muskism, A Guide for the Perplexed. And we'll link to your Atlantic piece headlined Elon Musk's SpaceX Endgame. Coming up, President Trump booed by hometown basketball fans here in New York City at the Knicks-Spurs game. We'll speak to sports journalist Dave Zirin back in 20 seconds.

0: her voice. It's hard to sing when there's no choice. The raven has lost his wings. Man, he wished he learned to sing.
1: Songbird by Henry Furlan. This is Democracy Now!, democracynow.org. I'm Amy Goodman with Juan Gonzalez. The worlds of sports and politics collided here in New York on Monday night, just blocks from our studio, as President Trump attended Game 3 of the NBA Finals at Madison Square Garden. The San Antonio Spurs beat the New York Knicks. It was the Knicks' first loss since late April. Due to Trump's appearance, authorities shut down the area around the Garden, and ticket holders were asked to arrive hours early and go through TSA-style security. Trump watched the game from a suite surrounded by bulletproof glass. During Avery Wilson's performance of the national anthem, many in the crowd booed when Trump was shown on the Jumbotron.

0: York Times reports the New York crowd booed Trump more than they booed the Spurs when they took the floor. Trump was also loudly booed at watch parties in the city after the game. Trump downplayed the incident.
1: It was, I think, mostly cheers. It was loud and it was very enthusiastic.
0: To talk about this and more, we're joined by Dave Zirin, sports editor for The Nation magazine, host of the Edge of Sports podcast. His new article headline, Not Even Trump Can Ruin the Knicks Moment. Really? Can you talk about what happened last night?
2: Yeah, first and foremost, I was wrong. Donald Trump absolutely ruined the Knicks moment last night. I believe he is the reason why they lost. The game lasted about half an hour to 45 minutes longer than a usual game. It was an absolute slog. You mentioned the 2 to 3 hour wait to get in there. The TSA-style screenings to get into the game. It definitely had an effect on things, especially because this was supposed to be a day about the Knicks. It was supposed to be a celebration of New York. And instead, it was about one authoritarian, malignant narcissist. I mean, it's actually not a good thing that there were more boos for Trump than the Spurs, because it shouldn't have been about Trump at all. We shouldn't even be talking about him right now. And I got to say something about the boos, because I was at a watch party in Brooklyn. The boos were cacophonous at a bar called Chilo's in

0: with his tacky buildings. This city does not like this man, and we've been warning the country about him for, frankly, decades. And maybe last night was the most powerful audio and visual representation of that relationship.
1: The players who are on the court felt about this, especially we know, for instance, Josh Hart back in 2020, one of the key figures on the Knicks, tweeted back before the November election, "Yes, sir, get Trump's dumb expletive out of the White House." How do you think they felt about what was going on?
0: Well, I think for the Knicks, and I know this a little bit from trying to talk to people on the team, there was a bit of a resentment because this was supposed to be a night about them, about their hard work. They're coming in off a near record 13-game winning streak in the playoffs. It's been the equivalent for the city of going to 13 movies and having them all be awesome. And it created a great vibe. You walk in the city, it's orange and black everywhere. I'm sorry, orange and blue everywhere, the royal blue wherever you see. And it was supposed to be the beautiful culmination, was the first home game in an NBA Finals for the Knicks since 1999, and their chance to go up 3-0, which would effectively have ensured them the championship for the first time in 53 years, longer than I've been on this earth. And this is the team of my youth. This is the team of my heart. So to see it become about Donald Trump was certainly upsetting for fans, not just the people in the well-heeled tens of thousands of dollars seats in the stadium, but the watch parties, the bars, everybody who's put their heart and soul into this team were basically slapped in the face by Donald Trump.
1: And of course, for a person who claims to be a big Knicks fan, there was that photo spread on X of Trump asleep in his box in the middle of the game. So he obviously wasn't paying too close attention. But I wanted to ask you about also another issue with the Trump administration, which is the World Cup. The treatment of the Trump administration to some of the participants in the World Cup, the exclusion of the Iranian team forced to fly in and fly out of the country from Mexico when they're going to be playing games on the same day, and also the recent exclusion of a referee chosen by FIFA from Somalia who was denied entry into the United States.
0: Yeah, I'll just say I've been covering the World Cup in person and at times when it's been in authoritarian countries remotely. And this is the first World Cup that I would ever describe as joyless. It's always been a celebration, a party, no matter what country that has hosted it, whether a liberal democracy or an authoritarian regime. But this is the first time that travel warnings are being issued to fans coming here. Even warnings are being issued to people who live in the United States by immigration groups because of the threats of ICE being at the stadiums. There's a joylessness. It's supposed to be the party that unites the world. And like the Knicks game last night, this looks to be something that Trump is using his reverse Midas touch to ruin.
2: And one more question on what happened last night. Mm-hmm. That image of President Trump in Dolan's
0: box, James Dolan.
2: And for a global audience who doesn't know about the significance of the man who owns both Madison Square Garden and the Knicks.
0: Yeah, James Dolan is someone who made his money the old-fashioned way. He inherited it. That's one of his commonalities with Donald Trump. They have a very close relationship going back decades. Dolan and his son were both married at Mar-a-Lago. Dolan has given Trump untold amounts of money for his political campaigns. Dolan wants to lead a push to rename Penn Station, over which he has a lot of influence because of the presence of Madison Square Garden there. He wants to rename Penn Station after Donald Trump. They have had meetings about that. But that's not all they share. They share accusations of sexual assault and sexual battery and having unsafe work environments for women. That's something Dolan has paid a price for. Racism allegations, of course, plague both men, although calling them allegations for Donald Trump is a stretch, to say the least. And as I said, both children of wealth. So they have a tremendous amount of commonalities, but basically they're the commonality that exists when you have, I don't know how else to put it, but two rich jerks who were born on third base and act like they hit a triple.
2: And Dolan developing Madison Square Garden, the deals that have to be made, and this is with Trump?
0: This is with Trump. The idea is to move Madison Square Garden to be actually on top of Penn Station and to rename Penn Station after Donald Trump. That's the big plan. They have had meetings.

0: about this. This is not rumor. This is what Trump wants. People coming into Trump station. And that's the authoritarian playbook, if there ever was one. He needs to name as many things as possible after him now, because after he leaves, like with the Trump Kennedy Center, people are going to want to take those names down.
1: Well, I want to thank you, Dave Zirin, sports editor for The Nation magazine, host of the Edge of Sports podcast. His new article is headlined, "Not Even Trump Can Ruin the Next Moment," though he's reconsidered that.
0: Recanting.
1: And you're doing a live podcast tonight at Shiloh's, your new bar in Brooklyn.
0: The Bed-Stuy neighborhood of Brooklyn. I'm doing a great event with 11-year NBA veteran Etan Thomas, where we're going to talk about all things sports and politics. So come out to Shiloh's if you want to have a good old time.
1: So Dave Zirin, who has now really nearly relocated to to New York, though he's in Washington as well. And we're going to be looking more at the World Cup in the coming days here on Democracy Now. That does it for the show. After tomorrow's show, I'm headed to Sheffield to the film festival in England. We'll be broadcasting from Sheffield Live, that broadcasts Democracy Now every day and has done so for years. And then we'll be at the Ireland Docks Ireland, the first film to show there. That's in Belfast. Then we'll be in Vermont on the weekend of Juneteenth, on June 18th in Burlington. And then we'll be in Brattleboro at the Latchis and in St. Johnsbury at Catamount Arts Center. Check our website at democracynow.org. I'm Amy Goodman with Juan Gonzalez for another edition of Democracy Now!
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3: Figure Ground, a summer group exhibition of work by their community of artist supporters, is in the Supporter Gallery at Art Southeast, 2301 Bull Street, Savannah. 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
4: So, where are we here? People, welcome to Voices of Resistance, and it's Tuesday, June 9th, and I'm glad you're with us. We had a little bit of a glitch in with the show. We had a guest planned who unfortunately had to cancel at the last minute, a purely legitimate cancellation, and we're going to do the best we can to fill this 2 hours with really important stuff.
5: I'm sure we'll find something to fill the airs with.
4: Thank you, Apollo. So Apollo and I are here in the station right now, and there may be additional people who come in. The first thing I want to do before we start is a shout out to two very important people in my life right now who have birthdays coming up on June 14th, my granddaughter Michaela and elder Ned. And I'm sad to say that they're sharing a birthday with our president, Donald J. Trump. But I'm quite sure that he will plan festivities around that date. It's also Flag Day, and I know my granddaughter growing up used to be so excited. She would say how wonderful it was that people put flags out on her birthday. So that said, a couple of things. Last week I talked about this NDAA, this bill before Congress to authorization for the Defense Department. And in the NDAA before Congress, there is a section aimed at fusing the USA and Israel militaries. And I had not read much about it, but since then, in the past week, there has been a lot of conversation. Maybe not in the mainstream news, but certainly people that I tend to pay attention to have been giving this a lot of play. And hopefully there will be political will to take that section out of the NDA.
5: We shall see.
4: We shall see. And
5: never in our history have we partnered or made ourselves subservient to another government, and we shouldn't do it now.
4: Absolutely. And in the process of being... Oh, so guess what I forgot? I forgot to turn our recording on, so I'm going to start again and say welcome to Voices of Resistance.
5: Good morning.
4: Here on WRU.org, 107.5 FM in Savannah, Georgia. So I'm co-host Barbara Humphrey.
5: And I'm co-host Apollo Johnson.
4: So thank you. Sorry for having to do a repetition. So I'll again shout out to two special people having a birthday coming up on June 14th, my granddaughter Michaela and elder Ned. And unfortunately, they have to share that birthday with our President Donald J. Trump, who will no doubt give quite a gala to himself. And we have Jesse, who has just come in. Jesse, welcome. And grab a mic and headphones and join us and say hello. And I had mentioned before I turned the recording on, and I'll mention it again. All right, Jesse, say hi.
6: Hey, I'm Jesse Herbert.
4: Thank you, Jesse. We had
5: Sleepy
4: a guest.
5: Sleepy Herbert, it sounds more like it.
4: We had a guest planned who unfortunately had to cancel at the last minute. Perfectly legitimate cancellation. We will have him at a later date. So we had to think about what else to talk about. And before I get to that again, the NDAA, the National Defense Authorization Act, before Congress right now, includes a section which would fuse the USA and Israel militaries. Surveillance, intelligence, all sorts of things. I had not heard about it last Tuesday, but I've heard a lot since then. So I'm hoping it will be taken out of the bill before it's passed. And the other thing I wanted to say was, I think what has been, I don't know what to call it, has been just shocking to me, I guess I'll say, are the many wars and military actions the USA is taking around the world. And I've thought about what it might feel like. So I live out in Hinesville, within hearing distance of the training fields, the shots, the whatever. But I also think about it in terms of, here we are bombing countries for what does not appear to me to be very legitimate reasons. And those big old oceans that have always kept us safe, and how safe are we now? And so many civilians getting caught in the crossfire, and even if it were not civilians being caught, what legitimacy is there to the USA bombing? And when will the war be brought home to roost in the USA by some of these countries?
5: Well, anyone can expect people to absorb punishment and trauma repeatedly, ongoing and incessantly,
4: right,
5: and not expect people not to lash out.
4: That's right.
5: I shudder to think about when it will happen. I hope it never happens. I hope cooler heads prevail. But we've gone into an imperialist war of aggression for no good reason.
4: No good reason.
5: And it is destabilized.
4: Yes.
5: The Middle East. And, you know, just even sitting here kind of thinking about it, I get angry because there is no rhyme or reason to what we, there's no policy. There's
4: absolutely
5: no strategy.
4: No,
5: I mean,
4: nothing.
5: What are we doing? And so we are being subjected to just lies. Other media outlets,
4: right,
5: regurgitate and parrot the official government line about deals and getting
4: right
5: close to deals. And this should have never happened. We had a deal.
4: We had a deal. It should never have happened. We had an agreement with Iran regarding nuclear proliferation that was negotiated and signed into law during the Obama administration. Trump got rid of it during his first term. And there is a little game that's played by the USA. And when treaties are negotiated, if they are negotiated by presidents without the advising consent of the Congress, they do not become law under the Constitution.
5: Right, because we have three co-equal and separate branches of government.
4: Right. And so that's a game that gets played, and it's an intentional game that gets played. And I've even read about it. Well, the U.S. isn't—they're not sure we want to be subject to those regulations, and so it's a very intentional kind of thing to do. And the shooting of boats out of the Caribbean is absolutely outrageous. Mm-hmm. And you know, it's obvious these boats, even if these boats were transporting illegal substances, I prepared some comments when I knew we were going to have to change focus today to talk a little bit about the war on drugs and the evil that has been perpetuated since 1970. And I also think about the Golden Rule. Every day when I turn on the news I listen to, and it wasn't any exception this morning, I hear about young children. Today was a 7-month-old child who was sitting in the back seat of his car, the man was driving his mother in, I believe it was Hebron, that was where, and the mother and the 7-month-old and his other 11-year-old child were sitting in the back. The Israeli IDF stopped them, and the driver tried to explain why he was there, what he was doing, and they shot into the car through the windshield, hit the 7-month-old child who died. And you think about that. Is there anybody who would not grieve for the rest of their life over something like that? So you've, for no rhyme or reason. It's just, I think about the Golden Rule of treating people how you want to be treated.
5: Agreed.
4: And in case you've been living under a rock, you're not aware of the fact that in about 3.5 weeks, almost a month, the USA will be celebrating its 250th anniversary. And the question I feel like I need to ask is, what are we celebrating? And I would like to take time over the next three shows to talk about how did we start? What was the start? What we've become and where we're going? Because, I don't know, somebody has to talk about it.
5: Well, I think where we're going here locally is positively. Globally, it is a cluster.
4: Yep.
5: And this is what it means to feel powerless some days, right? You just,
4: yes.
5: you stare into the abyss of the television and you see actions being committed in your name, in the name of your country, that is in the antithesis of how you feel and what you believe.
4: That's right.
5: And again, it's powerlessness. But I will not allow it to make me become despondent.
4: Right.
5: I do feel like the more of us who speak out against what we see being done in our names,
4: right,
5: the more we allow other people who feel the same way the space and grace. And
4: absolutely. I agree with you completely. I mean, my son and I actually went to the beach on Sunday. That's the first time I think I've been to the beach in maybe 2 years. I just never give myself the luxury of doing that. And while we were sitting there, I said to my son, you know, I learned that Savannah and Gaza are about on the same line of latitude.
5: Mm-hmm.
4: So as you're looking out at that beautiful water, imagine the connection, the latitude connection to Gaza. And imagine what being there is like compared to being here. Watching these children here at Tybee, frolicking on the beach, enjoying, laughing, just a wonderful sight, and what it's like for children. And then, of course, hearing that story this morning, we know what it's like for children.
5: Mm.
4: And it's hard to find words to describe it. And Apollo, I agree with you. The powerlessness and not to let it drive you into such despair that you do nothing. Because In the words of Father Daniel Berrigan, doing something is better than doing nothing. And we don't know what it'll do, but it's better than doing nothing. Doing nothing, we know what that'll get you. What do you think, Jesse? You're a young person. You've got your life in front of you. How do you feel about the world right now?
6: To be honest with you, it's not a new landscape.
4: Right.
6: I mean,
4: that's
6: even
4: right.
6: Though I was a child, even during the presidency of the Obama era, it was
4: right.
6: Kind of like a fantasy that we were living in.
4: Right.
6: And now I guess it's more realistic because of the blatant ignorance of our current administration.
4: Right.
6: But as far as like what's going on in Gaza, we can see it on TikTok just like back then we could see on YouTube. I see children. I see the decay. I see
4: right.
6: the harassment. I see everything that they film if they're trying to raise funds, especially for Palestinian people. So for me, it's just doing the best I can, even though I feel like what I'm doing is not even hitting nearly as close as it should be.
4: Right.
6: But
4: do you feel like you're becoming a little radicalized?
6: Almost definitely. I think I've been radicalized since I was 5.
4: Okay. Okay.
6: Because learning about Malcolm and Martin and all
4: right.
6: these people.
4: Right.
6: And just being in the library. Even learn about Nat Turner at a point.
4: Yeah.
6: Like you kind of become radicalized because they're defiant.
4: Right.
6: In a way.
4: Right.
6: And I think especially for my generation as Gen Z or older Gen Z.
4: Right.
6: we just got to definitely educate ourselves more. And
4: right.
6: I'm still learning.
4: Good.
6: And I still need to learn.
4: And never stop learning.
6: Right.
4: Right. Never
5: yes,
4: stop
5: every
4: learning.
5: Every day in school.
6: Yeah.
4: Right.
5: Every
4: and
5: single
4: even,
5: day of our lives.
4: Even beyond school. I mean, I like to say that everything I learned of any value, I learned after I left school.
5: Mm-hmm.
4: After I left.
5: Well, when I say that, I say my life is school, right? My engagements,
4: right.
5: my interactions,
4: right.
5: the people I deal with, the situations
4: right.
5: and circumstances I find myself in, the way through which I frame, view, and
4: yeah.
5: relate to the world.
4: Yep.
5: It's all school, and I learn about myself, my
4: yep.
5: friends, my adversaries.
4: Yep.
5: So, yeah, every
4: yeah.
5: day is school.
4: Yeah, mm-hmm. And I know I saw some statement on social media today about the 250th, and I had to post something. People probably looked at it and didn't want to have anything to do with me, but I just talked about a bunch of rich, white men, landowning, many slave-owning, or supportive of enslavement, wrote the Declaration of Independence. Oh, that's right. It was a post on Every American Should Read the Declaration of Independence. So I had to say, well, read it, but read it with a very big grain of salt. You know, why were we declaring our freedom? So we could go west and steal more land from the indigenous people? So we could bring more people to this country to enslave? Think about it. So re-education is absolutely essential. Thank you. Where was I? Okay. So instead of talking today about the prison system, because the guest we were planning just had to cancel, I thought about what can we talk about that's close to the prison system. What is it that turned our prison system into a monster?
5: So America's always had an yes. insatiable lust, desire, need
4: yes.
5: for human labor.
4: Yes.
5: The cheaper, the better.
4: The cheaper, the better.
5: So prison, I mean, what is the 13th Amendment, that says the only person legally in the United States who can be a slave
4: yes.
5: is a person convicted of a felony.
4: Yes. Isn't that amazing? Isn't that amazing? Yeah. Even when we theoretically abolished slavery, and actually we turned people into sharecroppers, and yes, you have your freedom. You can go anywhere, but where are you going to go? And now we don't have to feed you. Now we don't have to take care of you. You can live in this little shack, and you can work for me, and you can you can grow and harvest my crops or do whatever else needs work. And, oh boy, if you happen to die of malnourishment or anything else, not my problem. I'll find someone else. And you're right, even immigration. When we look at immigration, bringing people to this country because they desired freedom, because we wanted to give them freedom? No, because we had work to give them. We had a land to build. We had railroads and canals and roads and forests to clear. And yeah, we had the people living on the land that we had to clear out of that land. So we had place. We needed to have places to put those people. So we started with reservations for the indigenous. And then we figured out that those fences, those walls, could also be used to house the people we would just as soon not live next door to us, not live around the corner. So that's where, in my opinion, we get to the war on drugs. Because the prison population, I mean, there'd always been jails to contain people. And, the federal prison system, I think, started in the early 1900s. But the growth in the prison system.
5: Well, you know, we can go back to the black codes, right?
4: Yes,
5: And convict leasing, right? After the Civil War, when the Emancipation Proclamation became the law of the land, and black folks here in America, and specifically in the South, were freed.
4: Yep.
5: There was a shortage of labor and manpower for those formerly plantation masters.
4: Right, who came back into power.
5: He came right back into power. Right, well, it took about 10 years,
4: it took a while,
5: You know, but the point that I want to just jump straight into is that laws were put on the books to criminalize blackness.
4: Yep.
5: Right? If you were a black person in the South, you could not be unemployed. You had to have a white person to vouch for your employment status.
4: Wow.
5: And if you were found to be not employed, then you were a vagrant. So this is the history and the foundation of those vagrancy laws that we hear about, right?
4: Right.
5: And as a vagrant, you could be arrested and then tried and then sentenced to a year in jail.
4: Wow.
5: Well, if you weren't able to read and write and you had no means of using a calendar, that year could turn into 3, 4, 5, 6, 7, 10 years.
4: So instead of teaching you to read and write and to understand a calendar, you were left in a jail or you were put out at a chain gang to work.
5: Mm-hmm.
4: To work.
6: They kept the body. They took the mind and kept the body.
4: Yes.
6: They made it to where even for the smallest inconvenience, or even grouping together, but I know that's part of the Black Codes too, that they criminalize like organization. If you was doing something, you know, commie-like, you were a threat.
4: Oh, yeah.
6: So I feel like...
5: Well, any kind of organization, whether it was labor, whether it was self-defense, whether it was for self-governance, became a threat to white supremacy.
4: The power.
5: Yes, the power structure.
4: The power. Yeah.
5: And, yeah, it had to be eradicated.
4: Right.
5: I mean, there are just countless unnamed, untalked about tragedies, horrors, acts of terrorism throughout the South, where towns were blown up, burned down.
4: Right.
5: Parents, men hung from trees.
6: Massacres,
5: right? Arkansas, Mississippi,
4: yes.
5: Texas,
4: yes.
5: Forsyth,
4: Tulsa.
5: Georgia.
4: Yes.
5: Yes. Rosewood, Florida.
4: Yep.
5: Right?
4: Yep.
5: I mean, so the Wilmington, North Carolina, where there was actually a coup, the first and only coup in American history on a state government.
4: Wow.
5: Was North Carolina.
4: Interesting.
5: Huh? So
4: interesting. Yeah, and up north, it took a little different. It looked a little different. It was basically a war on immigrants. You dragged immigrants here, pretending to offer freedom. But actually, the minute the people got off the boat, where were they going to go? They had no place to go. And so they wound up living in these tenement-like shacks. and put to work in unsafe conditions. And it may not necessarily have been in the fields, because most of the immigrants, of course, came in through cities, came in through ports, but you put them to work in the factories. And those factories, I mean, you had the Triangle Shirtwaist Factory fire, which is just the one you learn about. It's just, there were so many more, where as the people came into work, the doors were locked behind them so they wouldn't go out and get a breath of fresh air or take a break from their sewing machines or whatever it was they were doing. And a spark lit the lint from the textiles, and hundreds of people die from that because they can't get out, the doors are locked. Mm. So it was a slightly different way to control people, but also there were the jails, also there were the prisons.
5: So there were jails, there were prisons, there were sweatshops, there were mines.
4: And there were mines.
5: Right, the coal mines of West Virginia and Appalachia, the iron mines of central Alabama and Mississippi.
4: Yep.
5: These all became just, again, horror stories.
4: Absolutely.
5: Where convicts would go in and they would be worked literally to death.
4: Yep. Or they would go in and there would be a disaster, and the mine would collapse on the people, or they would run out of oxygen, which led to that phrase, the canary in the coal mine, because people would start bringing canaries in, and if the canary died, it was time to get out.
5: Mm-hmm.
4: But sometimes it was too late to get out. And, you know, you just look at people who obviously had, the only value they had was to enrich the already rich or the wannabe rich, and a system that we're still living with today.
5: Mm. Well, yes. And so we can do a lot of historical deep dive and unpacking, but then there's also a pushback on the prison industrial complex today.
4: Yes. Yes.
5: Right? We have Core Civic, we have Geo Group, we have Unicor.
4: Yes.
5: So these are all companies that benefit from convict labor.
4: Yep.
5: Even the state of Georgia is able to guarantee certain companies that do business with it and a confirmed amount of manpower to do DOT work.
4: That's right.
5: To do agricultural work.
4: Yep.
5: To build state buildings and infrastructures.
4: Right.
5: It's called mobile construction.
4: Wow. Yeah. So in New York, there are no private prisons because of the unions. They made sure no private prisons came in, but the prisoners in New York State prisons still produce. Unicor, in fact, is one of the companies that they produce for.
5: Mm-hmm.
4: They build furniture, they build all sorts of things. I mean, it used to be they only made license plates, but now it's making a lot of things. And these prisoners, if they get any compensation at all into a little packet somewhere, into something that they theoretically can grow, it's pennies on the dollar. It's hardly anything. And then people charged for phone calls. People charged for so much and walk
5: out
4: with
5: nothing. Well, I can tell you that the pay scale for a federal prison inmate starts at 12 cents an hour and tops out at $1.10 an hour.
4: Okay. Outrageous, totally outrageous. And one of the things that increased the prison population significantly, and it was a win-win-win, I have to say, for the oligarchs, the people with money, and that was the war on drugs. And you guys are too young to have lived through it.
5: But oh, no.
4: Okay, so I lived through it. I watched as and it was basically a war on people. So there was this thing called the Controlled Substances Act, and that was passed in 1970. And the Controlled Substances Act created this schedule of drugs based upon, theoretically based upon, their potential for abuse and their medical use. So they took substances, and this had nothing to do. They weren't researchers. They weren't medical researchers that that were involved in determining this. So on Schedule 1 was the highest potential for abuse with no medical use. And Schedule 1 drugs were particularly drugs that targeted non-white minority people, anti-war hippies, and these were marijuana, heroin, LSD, and then cocaine, I believe, was a Schedule 2 because it had some medical use. And the possession, the ingestion, the using, and the carrying was subject to arrest, conviction, and incredibly harsh prison sentences. Mm-hmm. In fact, in California, they had this thing called Three Strikes, You're Out. I don't know if it's still in effect, but basically three drug convictions.
5: Well, any conviction.
4: And you were in prison for life.
5: Right. Unfortunately, it was a young lady named Polly Class who was murdered by a person who had been formerly incarcerated and recently released at the time. And her father led an initiative to get that on the ballot, and it was voted, and it became California law.
4: Okay.
5: And, of course, politicians all want to outdo one another, so the
4: of course.
5: Legislation was written to asinine levels to where people who were just convicted of the most minor crimes got a third strike and ended up with life in prison. One in particular for me that was egregious, and I happened to be in California at the time, there was a man who had broken into the back of a church where he had slept. The clergy there knew him. This had been an ongoing reoccurring thing.
4: Right.
5: Someone locked the door. He broke in, went to sleep, and when he woke up, he was handcuffed and charged with breaking in and entering. Well, even though the church elected not to press charges, the state decided to pick them up, and he was, of course, convicted and sentenced to life in prison
4: For
5: sleeping in a church.
4: Wow. So the prisons have been used to do the work that a lot of politicians didn't have to dirty their hands with.
5: Mm-hmm.
4: So all of these people who it was determined, I call them disposable people, and we were not necessary for anything but our labor, anything but our work, what we could do. And once we got to the point in our age where we couldn't work, we were really disposable. And prison was the perfect place for people to go. And I know New York didn't have a three strikes, you're out. In fact,
5: they had the Rockefeller drug
4: laws. They had the Rockefeller drug laws.
5: But they were just as draconian.
4: Thank you. Absolutely. Absolutely. And, yeah. And one of the things that would happen.
5: And, you know, the hypocrisy of that is Rockefeller went on to become vice president under Nixon and was ran out on a rail for corruption and everything else.
4: That's
5: but
4: right.
5: He was the paragon of the drug laws.
4: That's right. That's right.
5: The hypocrisy.
4: The absolute hypocrisy. And it was incredibly hypocritical what was happening. And what it was based on, because it wasn't based on anything scientific. In fact, as the U.S. was going through scheduling these drugs, there were other countries that were using so many of these drugs for therapeutic purposes. And even in the United States of America, in the 50s, in the early 60s, before the Substance Control Act was enacted, Controlled Substance Act, people were using LSD to cure addictions. The founder of AA used psychedelics with people addicted to alcohol, and they were coming up with some promising results. But the government obviously realized that one of the side effects of using LSD was that you didn't necessarily abide by the rules. You questioned the rules. You were not easily controlled and had to be scheduled. It had to be taken out with no medical benefits. Mm. And, you know, in Mexico. This woman, Maria Sabina, was experimenting with mushrooms to psilocybin to help people with medical conditions, with mental health conditions. And people were flocking to her. But we know we couldn't have that here. So anyway, so the war on drugs, yeah. And not only did the war on drugs take people out who the powers that be wanted out and in places of control, but it also made so much money for the private prison owners.
5: Well, it made private prisons for everybody at every level, yes. Especially in authority, because they made the rules. It became a way to usurp wealth. You had federal forfeitures, state forfeitures of property, of currency. Let's see, what else did we do?
4: That's right. I forgot about the forfeiture.
5: Yeah. It gave police officers, drug squads in particular across the country, incentive to create cases, to engage in ongoing entrapments.
4: Right. Right. With very little response from the courts. You know, theoretically, the court said, well, you have to have a reason to stop and search someone. There had to theoretically have been a crime committed, and the person behind the wheel of the car or that particular car looked like it had been involved, but that was...
5: Well, the cop on the beat is the most powerful person in the hierarchy of law enforcement or criminal justice, because they make initial contact. They are the ones who write the report. Whatever they certify in their report becomes the official narrative.
4: That's right.
5: And then the citizen is left fighting the system in that narrative. And
4: I
5: have a lot of friends who are police officers. Police officers are great, but people are people, and they're good humans and they're bad humans. And people abuse authority all of the time.
4: That's right. So I can tell you, this is not a drug-related story, but it's a police story. So when I first went to Syracuse, New York, with the person who became my husband, we were driving north on this Route 81, which if you take it all the way, you will take it into Canada. And I was in the car with him, he may have been driving, and two men his age in the back. And I was 22 at the time, it was 1970 at the time, and we got stopped by a New York State trooper. And he asked for all of us for our licenses, for our identification. I knew that it's either the court had a ruling that when you were driving, only the driver had to show their identification, mm-hmm. not everybody in the car. And I didn't say anything, and it was probably better that I did. So we sat on the side of the road for about 2 hours, and then the police officer came back, handed us back our identification, and let us go. And I knew, and everybody else in the car knew, that that was one of the routes to Canada during the Vietnam War. Mm-hmm. And, of course, you've got three men in the car looking like they would be about that age, and you were ripe for stopping. So not too long afterwards, I was at an event somewhere, and one of the people there was a New York State trooper, and I said to him, oh, I want to tell you this little story that happened to me, and I wonder what you think about it. And I said, you know, I knew that nobody in the car but the driver had to produce identification, and I chose not to say anything, and he kind of laughed, and he goes, well, you did the right thing, because this is what would happen if you had refused the police's order. So in New York State, and maybe had 24 hours, you could be taken in and held for 24 hours, and then if nothing, you know, nothing came of the holding, you would be let go. And that's what we would do. We would hold you. We would check your draft status. We would check all sorts of things.
5: Yeah, because at that point, if you do anything, you don't. You say you it's resisting arrest.
4: That's
5: so
4: right.
5: All of the power is in the hands
4: all
5: of the state.
4: Power.
5: And
4: all
5: the
4: power.
5: Personification of the state, and that is that state trooper.
4: That's right.
5: So, yeah. And
4: that's
5: the state
4: right.
5: is going to protect itself.
4: Right.
5: It is going to justify what it does.
4: That's right. That's right.
5: And that's why prosecutors and police officers also get sovereign immunity.
4: That's right. That's right. It's so when I got involved in the war on drugs, I mean, I saw this unfolding, and I saw how it was being used. And
5: can you give us just, you know, tell us about what actually you saw? What was it that really...
4: Okay, so how it started... And, there was this, and I'm not sure if it was a movie called Scared Straight or it was...
5: Well, it was a campaign, definitely.
4: It was a campaign.
5: It was part of the D.A.R.E. program.
4: Yes. And basically what it said is if you took one toke of a joint, of a marijuana cigarette...
5: Wasn't there a movie, Reefer Madness?
4: Reefer Madness, that was it. That was it.
5: Okay.
4: And you would automatically be hooked. And it would lead to the use of additional drugs, and virtually your life would be over. I mean, this is what it said. So I remember hearing about that, and I went to, I guess it was a relatively conservative college. I had no access to anything to prove this wrong. I mean, drinking age in New York at the time, and maybe that was why, was 18.
5: Mm-hmm.
4: So we could go out to bars, to clubs, we could listen to incredible music, and there was, at least with the people I hung with, there was no, that was it. And after I graduated, I met this friend, she was a substitute teacher, and I was, that's one of the jobs I was doing to earn some money, and she said, oh, I've got a party, I'm going to a party Saturday night, would you like to come with me? I knew nobody. I said, sure. Wasn't where I grew up. I didn't have any friends.
5: Mm-hmm.
4: So I went with her, and she said to me, I will just tell you before we go that people will be smoking marijuana at the party. And when they discovered that I was somebody who had never done it before, it was like, oh, so exciting. We can't wait. To. And, you know, I did. And I thought, oh, is this all this is? And the only after effect for me, I mean, maybe I felt a little lightheaded or a little different, I was starving. And I thought, okay. But I realized, lived experience, it is absolutely not going to lead to addiction, use of other drugs, et cetera, et cetera. So one, it's like a house of cards. Once one card falls, they all fall.
5: Mm-hmm.
4: And it would have been better if we would have been educated with the truth.
5: Well, the truth went against the economic narrative, right?
4: The
5: reason hemp production was prohibited in the United States is because the DuPont company came up with this brand new material called nylon.
4: That's right.
5: And hemp was a competitor. It was cheaper. It's all natural.
4: Yep.
5: It comes out of the ground.
4: Yep.
5: And so again, they lobbied fiercely to get hemp declared illegal
4: right.
5: in the United States.
4: That's
5: so
4: right.
5: It was an economic decision.
4: Right. You're right. That's absolutely, everything goes back to money, doesn't
5: mm-hmm.
4: it? So in World War II, hemp growth to make rope was made legal because we desperately needed rope. I guess you use a lot of rope in wars.
5: Yeah, ships, I mean, clothing,
4: yeah.
5: the
4: yep.
5: fiber. It,
4: yep.
5: has, it had a lot of uses during it. Canvas.
4: Right. So, you're absolutely right. It had to be made illegal, and it had to be made illegal in such a way that its use would be so severely penalized that it would discourage people. But people obviously did not learn I will do my little station thing before I talk about prohibition. So you're listening to WRUULP Savannah, Georgia, Voices of Resistance, 107.5 FM in Savannah, and WRUU in the rest of the world. We're Savannah Soundings, community radio with Global Soul. 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I also want to tell you that the Savannah African Art Museum will be hosting its annual Juneteenth celebration on Saturday, June 13th, from 11 a.m. to 4 p.m. at 201 East 37th Street. I guess it is East 37th Street there. This free, family-friendly event invites the community to honor the past, celebrate progress, and reflect on the cultural significance of Juneteenth through art, storytelling, and shared experiences. More information is available at www.savannahafricanartmuseum.org. So I hope that the shared experiences, the art, and the storytelling tell the truth, because we need to start telling the truth. I also forgot, and I shame on me, but I will do it right now, is this general disclaimer that I should have read at the beginning of the show, and I will read now. The viewpoints expressed in the following program are not necessarily those of WRUU, its license holder, or its staff. And this program may contain subject matter and realistic language that some listeners may find objectionable. And in some ways, I hope we do. Listener discretion is advised.
5: Ooh.
4: Ooh. So, on to Prohibition. So, Prohibition was a pretty nasty time in the USA. It went from 1918 to, I believe, 1931. Mm-hmm. And it was an amendment, the 18th Amendment to the U.S. Constitution, prohibited the production and drinking of intoxicating substances, and sale and use of intoxicating substances. And I think we all know what Prohibition looked like, because we've certainly seen enough movies. You don't see too many of them anymore, but those movies with the shootout, where the mafia is shooting each other on the streets of Chicago, Al Capone, et cetera, et cetera. And why? Why did the prohibition of alcohol have this kind of impact?
5: Because there was a huge amount of profits to be made.
4: Yes.
5: And whenever there's large profit with no regulation and no oversight, human nature takes over.
4: That's right. So there was a desire for these substances. They were prohibited. So instead of providing them legally, because you could no longer do that, they were being provided illegally by out-of-control people making an awful, awful
5: lot
4: of money.
5: Well, I wouldn't even say out-of-control. It was very controlled.
4: Well, it was very controlled. It was very controlled.
5: Yeah.
4: Although it was controlled with guns and fire. I mean, one of the things that I realized when I got involved in drug policy reform is that a lot of the violence on the street has to do with competition. I have these particular blocks where I have exerted my power through this group that I'm a part of. Mm-hmm. I own these blocks, and this is where I sell.
5: And it's the application of force,
4: right,
5: in these blocks to protect said,
4: that's,
5: blocks.
4: Right. So what happens if I'm taken out? Let's say the authorities come in, they've been targeting me, they finally catch me, they've got me, they're going to drag me off to prison. What happens to those three or four blocks?
5: Well, there's a war over them.
4: That's right. There's a vacuum. And to fill that vacuum, other groups in competition with one another will want to take back those streets for their business. And alcohol prohibition was absolutely no different. There were a lot of people who took advantage of prohibition to make a lot of money, to produce, to distribute, to sell to people to use. And it was a very violent period in time. Very, very violent. And I have to say, and this is just kind of an interesting aside. Well, so first of all,
5: the truth of it is there's never been a nonviolent time in the United States.
4: That's true. So there's always been something. And what does prohibition do? I mean, think about it. It's some of it is just psychological. If you can't get something, does it kind of trigger your brain to want it? Versus it's out there everywhere and anywhere. I can get it whenever I want.
5: Well, let's posit that question or contrast that question with the founding of the United States. The whole founding of the United States was because the people said they wanted freedom to do what they wanted to do, right?
4: Yeah, yeah. Yep, if something is prohibited. That's right.
5: The prohibition of their freedoms led to revolution.
4: That's right. What happened when the king said no settlements west of the Appalachians?
5: Right.
4: As if there wasn't enough room for these people where they were. But suddenly it became so much more desirable.
5: It became so much more desirable, and especially after they'd all gotten a whiff and sight of what was out there.
4: Right, right. So before things started changing here in the USA, and marijuana was being legalized for medical and then for recreational use here, my son and his wife-to-be went to Amsterdam. And they didn't go specifically for the purpose of imbibing. Mm-hmm. They did a lot of cultural things, and that was where one of my grandfathers came from, Amsterdam. And I know they went back looking to see if they could find any living relatives. And they did go into coffee houses. They did do what was legal in Amsterdam to do. And the coffee houses used to joke and say, it's a good thing we have American tourists here, because nobody out there in the streets comes into the coffee houses. I can do it any time.
5: Yeah.
4: I don't need to go into the coffee house. I can do it in the comfort of my own home or not do it at all, because it's not a forbidden fruit.
5: Well,
4: I'm right there.
5: As we're sitting here, I pulled up the Tax Act of 1937.
4: Yes, the Marijuana Tax Act.
5: The Marijuana Tax Act of 1937. And so this is what effectively killed America's hemp industry. Didn't ban the cultivation and growth of hemp outright, but it buried it under taxes and regulations and made growing it economically pointless, right?
4: Right.
5: A combination of racial fear-mongering led by the nation's top drug enforcement official and the industrial emerging competition of nylon, right?
4: Right.
5: This is what it was about. It became a way to make money, and the DuPont family invested in certain politicians the same our politicians are invested in today by all of these different lobbies.
4: That's right.
5: And they were able to remove this thing that had been being grown for the 300, 400 years prior to America existing, all of a sudden became illegal, right?
4: Right.
5: Again, hemp was one of the earliest crops grown in colonial America, valued primarily for its strong fibers. The Virginia Assembly ordered in 1632 that every planter grow hemp and flax as soon as possible, right?
4: Right.
5: And England imported all of its navy's hemp and canvas from the United States.
4: Wow. So. Wow. Yeah. I mean, it is amazing.
5: The 19th century, it was the standard American crop used for rope, sailcloth, clothing, and paper. Its seeds served as a food source and for oil production, and it remained legally and commercially important through the 1800s.
4: Yep.
5: Mm-hmm.
4: And it must have been that somewhere along the line, somebody wondered what would it be like to either chew those leaves or dry those leaves and make them into tobacco. But at some point in time, there was the realization by the powers that be that not only can you control the production because you can plant it anywhere, it grows like a weed.
5: Mm-hmm.
4: And once people start using it, it's pretty hard in many ways to control them.
5: Mm-hmm.
4: So if that wasn't enough of an impetus, certainly the manufacture of a synthetic product like nylon that could replace what hemp did was the

0: competition between producers and transporters and sellers for this illegal substance, the huge amount of money that was being made, all of these lessons somehow did not get learned. They did not get learned.
1: No, they got learned very well.
0: Or some learned it better than others.
1: Yeah, they learned it very well.
0: That's
1: right?
0: True. That's true. I guess it was the rest of us who sort of watched it unfold in front of our eyes.
1: And tend not to look at the mosaic for the time.
0: Right.
1: Right?
0: Right. And tend not to look at the mosaic for the time. And one of the things I did learn when I was, you know, going back and looking at the whole prohibition thing was, and I'm sure New York City was not the only place that's basically said to the feds, we have no time, we have no resources to enforce your stupid laws. If you want to ban alcohol, you do it, but we've got other things to do. And so the concept of a speakeasy, and, you know, a little hidden away, but not so hidden away that people couldn't find it, they flourished. And bootleggers, that's right. That's
2: like they were bootleggers that would go to congressmen, state officials, and give them alcohol.
0: That's right. That's right. Or contributions toward their campaigns.
1: Or a little of both.
0: Help them with their expenses so that when they left their office, they could go off and buy and, you know, be billionaires. And probably the most famous family in terms of alcohol were the Kennedys. They made their money transport, because it seems like most of the stills were more in the South. And I don't know if it was the climate or because there was a lot more open space.
1: Opportunity.
0: Yes. But the transport was, there was much, much money in that. And we know how that turned out. So when it came to the war on drugs, it was, yeah, you're right. They learned their lesson well. I realized from this end, it was having to relearn it. But from the other side of the fence, it was,
1: already got the blueprint. Yeah,
0: that's right. It was the same
1: just tweak it here
0: old
1: and there.
0: Playbook. And the victims could be who you chose the victims to be.
1: Well, I'm reading right here. So Harry Anslinger was the he was the first commissioner of the Federal Bureau of Narcotics. He was appointed in 1930 by Treasury Secretary Andrew Mellon.
0: And where do we know that name from?
1: Exactly. Another one of those families of titans that were robber barons and lived through the Gilded Age, came out the other side of the first great stock market crash, even richer and more powerful than ever before.
0: That's right.
1: But he was selected by Secretary Mellon, and Anslinger spent a decade building the case for federal cannabis regulation. His campaign leaned heavily on the sensationalist propaganda, which was known as his Gore File. And it was a collection of tight reports linking cannabis to the use of violent crimes and insanity, or the use of cannabis to violent crime and insanity.
0: Right.
1: And the file placed special emphasis on African-American and Mexican users.
0: Yes.
1: Right?
0: Yes.
1: Framing the drug as a threat to white youth and social order.
0: That's right.
1: And in 1937, he went in front of Congress and he used his Gore File to persuade lawmakers, which I'm sure he didn't have to work too hard to persuade them.
0: No, I'm sure he didn't.
1: But he told them that small marijuana cigarettes could cause the degenerate Spanish-speaking residents to become dangerous. And he added that his jurisdiction's drug problem stemmed from a large Spanish-speaking population whom he described as low mentally because of social and racial conditions. And, I mean, this is actually on congressional record.
0: This is on record.
1: Yes,
0: people,
1: I'm saying.
0: People saying that.
1: Huh?
0: Yeah. Yeah. It's amazing.
2: Also, he criminalized Filipino people as well. As well as black and Mexican.
0: Oh, sure. Oh, sure. And heroin criminalized Asian people.
1: So, yeah, he used the bully pulpit of the federal government to persuade 41 state

0: to pass their own anti-cannabis laws mm-hmm. by the time the federal government stepped in and then created a nationwide
1: right.
0: cannabis
1: right.
0: law. So, yeah. This is how it works.
1: This is how it works.
0: It's the same old blueprint.
1: That's right. It's the same old blueprint. And it seems to always focus on money, on the racialized use of the program to target certain people. And in the case of marijuana, in addition to the racialized targeting was also the targeting of people who, in particular, Richard Nixon, had been the butt of great, humor or disgust. Sort of people treated Richard Nixon in the 60s the way they're treating our current president today. And Richard Nixon had been part of the McCarthy era targeting of communists. There's a communist under every bed. There's a communist in every corner. And blacklisting people, preventing them from getting work because they were members of the Communist Party, whether there was any proof of it or not, and whether that had anything to do with anything was totally absurd. But he already had a very negative reputation. And then along came the U.S. military engaging in wars and regime change coups after the CIA was created in 1947 in the global South and in Asia. And so much of it was targeted against countries that had more socialist type governments.
0: So one thing I can just say is that the part of the playbook is that our government and our media work in tandem in scapegoating and creating a villain, right?
1: Yes.
0: And once the politicians decide what populist place entity the villain will be, the media will then amplify this dangerous whatever, whomever.
1: Absolutely.
0: Right? To
1: Absolutely.
0: The point of mass hysteria.
1: That's right.
0: And then the nation buys into it.
1: And the nation buys into it. And in case you forgot, it's noon. We need to take a break. And I will say the words Project Mockingbird, and we can talk more about that when we come back.
2: Hello, friends and friends of friends. My name is Dr. Robert Pollocky, and I'm here to share a few thoughts on the topic of finding happiness. Cleaning up the trash on a beach or roadside, joining a committee or board of a nonprofit organization, acting as a child advocate, serving food at a homeless shelter, listening to families at hospice, being a greeter at a church. The list goes on and on. The areas in which my friends volunteer could fill a page. Some tasks requiring skill and talent, others simply time and a good heart. When you search the literature for behaviors that strongly promote happiness, volunteering jumps out. About a quarter of Americans do just that, volunteer on a regular basis. No wonder. The common refrain, "I get so much more than I give," is authentically felt. In just one confirmation, neuroscientist David Linden detailed how the brain's pleasure center is activated by generous behavior towards others. But that's just the beginning. Volunteering benefits physical health and is associated with reduced mortality risk, especially for people age 60 and over. Then there's the sense of purpose, improved social support, reinforcement of a positive self-image, and a greater degree of overall happiness. It's no wonder that so many people volunteer. At the heart of volunteering is reaching out to others, but it can do much more. There is a story of a grieving woman who goes to a wise man for advice. Her husband had died tragically the previous year, and she continued to be in deep mourning. The wise man tells her that he has no magic potent or pills for her grief, but that her recovery can come about if she finds someone who is very happy and without any sorrow of their own. He counsels her that she must listen very carefully to what they say if she is to move past her grief. The woman begins her quest in her rural village by going to the top of a nearby hill where the wealthy people live. However, as soon as she inquires about the happiest person in the household, she is immediately told of the problems and sorrow present. She listens carefully, but finds nothing that soothes her grief and continues on to the next house. In each home, she finds the same. Every home is a mixture of happiness and sorrow, or mostly problems. After many homes, however, she notices that her own sadness begins to lessen. Variations of this story exist in many cultures. Grieving and sorrow are appropriate. They tend to overstay their welcome, however, if kept totally inside. The woman in the story gave to others by listening, and they, unknowingly, helped to distract her from her own troubles. Moreover, she began to gain meaning in her life as well as increase her contact with other people. Most everyone feels happier when they are with other people, and even more so when they feel a sense of connection. The story also illustrates two other features embedded in volunteering activity: kindness and perspective, features that contribute mightily to a strong sense of well-being. Acts of kindness bolster happiness by activating the brain's pleasure center mentioned before. It also generates a feeling of accomplishment. There's the added attraction of fostering reciprocal acts of kindness and certainly gratitude from others, valuable happiness assets. If that were not enough, most volunteering is provided to others less fortunate and thus likely to stimulate a sense of perspective, awareness that we have much to be grateful for. There is one other observation I have about my friends who volunteer as part of their life. They tend to be very happy people. Remember, happiness takes work. Attend to it. I would love to hear your comments and thoughts. I can be reached at robertpolicky.com. Looking forward to hearing from you.

0: You've been listening to Robert Pollocky on Finding Happiness. Theme music by Kristen King.
1: Well, good morning, Savannah. Welcome to Voices of Resistance. It's Tuesday. Okay, we're back, and we're not Voices of Reason, we're Voices of Resistance, and it
2: Some
1: is Tuesday.
2: Days we are Voices of Reason. Some
1: I
2: days
1: know.
2: We are resisting.
1: That's right.
2: Fiercely.
1: That's right. There's no reason today. And here we are. It's June 9th, and we were talking, we've talked about...
2: Project Mockingbird.
1: Project Mockingbird. That's what we were up to, was Project Mockingbird. And it's ironic because one of the posts on my Facebook page, and I'm old-fashioned, I haven't learned how to use a lot of these newfangled social media programs, so I still rely on Facebook. And there was somebody who was posting pictures of David Brinkley, Chet Huntley, I think that was their name. I think I got them right. Walter Cronkite, and one other one I can't remember. And remember when we had these people we could get the news from, and they were these truth tellers, and they, and I had to make a comment and say, you know, Project Mockingbird started in the 50s, and they embedded themselves, they embedded the CIA in the newsrooms, and the news people were embedded in the CIA. So they may have spoken like they were telling the truth, but were they?
2: Mm-hmm.
1: And you're right. I mean,
2: well, we see now, right, that the presidency can control the FCC.
1: Yes.
2: And get media companies.
1: Yes.
2: To fire or curtail voices that are voices of dissent.
1: Absolutely.
2: So, are we honestly to believe that this is the first time in history that this kind of power has been excised? No.
1: No.
2: It's just on display because the person that's doing it is just, they don't care, right? This administration does not care about your opinion.
1: No.
2: So you can see the sausage being made.
1: Right. And there was this thing, and I didn't look it up, and I know it's in my brain.
2: You'll eat it.
1: Yellow
2: like
1: journalism.
2: It. Mm-hmm.
1: Back when, mm-hmm. you know, the people who had the newspapers at the time would print what they wanted you to know,
2: mm-hmm.
1: not necessarily the truth. And it's only gotten worse.
2: Well, and again, just to kind of educate folks on Project Mockingbird or Operation
1: yeah.
2: Mockingbird, it was the fact that the CIA was using reporters to spread propaganda across
1: yep.
2: America and manipulate public opinion at home. And the name of the program, with Operation Mockingbird, became known thanks to Carl Bernstein.
1: Yes.
2: Right. And so, yeah.
1: Yeah.
2: So this is a real thing. It's happened. It's happening right now. Again, it's more asinine now because we can literally see with our eyes what the administration and the media is telling us is not happening.
1: Right. It's almost
2: it's not a war. It's a ceasefire, but we're just having limited strikes. Well,
1: right. Right. Huh. Right. I mean, it's like what was kind of kept from us is now out in the open.
2: Yeah. All it, before. Yeah. Right. There is no reason to hide it from
1: no.
2: you because you are going to continue to be lemmings anyway.
1: Right.
2: You're going to continue to be distracted. You'll let race and class and gender and all of these things separate you and silo you. And
1: yes.
2: Yeah.
1: Yes. So. And we're going to keep you impoverished. We're going to keep you
2: we have the
1: struggling.
2: We're number one, best country in the world, but we're going to keep the population on the precipice of homelessness. We're going to
1: undereducate
2: them.
1: Yes.
2: So, yeah. Like
3: imprison them as well.
1: Imprison them. Lack of health care. Lack of opportunities.
2: Mm-hmm.
1: And, you know, back when the draft ended in, I believe it was 1971, I know we were all celebrating because the draft was such a hideous thing. And it caused people to leave the country or go to prison or to refuse to be inducted one way or the other. But then what the military became was a poverty army. And we had a great representative from New York State, Carl Rangel. I can't remember his first name. It was not Carl, but it'll come to me. Charlie Rangel. And Charlie Rangel spoke the truth. He said, we have a poverty army, and we keep the people poor because that improves enlistment. If you have no job and no opportunity for a job and no opportunity to start your life, and here you can enlist, you can get a job, you can get a paycheck, and you can get benefits. And if you put in your time, you can get all sorts of other benefits. And we know what people got from that. So we have a new face in the studio.
3: A new old face.
1: A new old face.
3: You know,
1: but not as old as my face.
3: I know I always have a little quip when I first come in. I just need the people to know that I'm not just a POS that just is late to everything. No, that is true. But for this particular thing, I have a prior engagement that I have to go through. It's a medical thing, and then I try to get here as fast as possible. I promise I'm not disrespecting my fellow co-host or you as the listener. I promise.
1: I
3: hope you're not mad at me.
1: Thank you. No, we are not. We are grateful that you have come in the door.
3: Right. Thank you.
1: So our guest for today had to cancel, and we've sort of re-engineered the show a little bit, and we were talking about the war on drugs, but we were talking about a bigger picture too. Really, a war on people, a war on a taking over of control by the people with money, the people with power, of the media, of our lives, of every aspect of everything that we have around us practically. And it's almost as if we have to fight to stay free of that encroachment on us and not let us control us to the point where we own so much stuff we have to have 3 storage units because we just can't resist the urge to buy and buy and buy. And we...
2: consumerism is conditioned. Right? You are conditioned. This is what economic output is based on.
1: That's
2: how much
1: right.
2: stuff you're buying.
1: That's right. You're feeling
2: the consumer
1: sad.
2: Pricing index.
1: Right. You're feeling sad today? Shop. Huh? You'll feel better.
2: Retail therapy.
1: Yes.
2: The thing.
1: That's right. And now you don't even have to leave the confines of your own home.
2: And you don't have to pay for it all at the same time. You can pay for it over 6 months using Klarna.
1: That's right. That's right. And once your debt is so high, just will come to us and we'll put it all together. And for one easy payment, you can reduce your debt. And if you still have a place to lose your money, gambling has now become, I don't want to say legitimate, but it's been legitimized. It used to be, I mean, I remember Pete Rose went to jail for betting on sports.
2: Now you can bet on stocks, bonds, anything.
1: Mm-hmm. And when you watch a baseball game, and you know there's that, you know, where the people sit behind the plate, and you see the batter, and you can see all those ads up. Some of those ads are betting ads, DraftKings. I was shocked.
3: So when I say that you can bet on anything,
1: I don't
3: mean that in a hyperbole way.
1: No,
3: I'm not going to say the name of the app because we're not going to give any free advertisement. But there
1: That's
3: are
1: right.
3: there is a, there is an app that you can download that it's like almost like a social media thing where you can place bets on. Anything. Right? And now, if you place a bet on something like, am I gonna cook toast tonight? You know, nobody's gonna interact with that, right? But I can put, is the Strait of Hormuz going to be open on Thursday?
1: Right.
3: Open or closed on Thursday, and people, because that's a trending thing, can put money in. You put, and then once it's decided, then people win. You can gamble on anything. Twitch is a streaming platform, originally for gaming, right?
1: Okay.
3: But now people have anything, right? You can. I had a political stream on there at one point. You know, people might know a name by Hassan Piker. He streams on Twitch. If you on Twitch right now, and even the more crappier version called Kick, they have, not only do they have ads that run for gambling sites. Remember what I said. This was a site for video games. Right. Video game streaming.
1: Right.
3: So a large number of young people, if not minors, right?
1: Right.
3: They have ads for, like you said, DraftKings and these other gambling things.
1: Yep.
3: And I think they made a rule against it on Twitch. But on the Kick side, whole streams where you just watch people gamble. And they... These people have tons of money. Like, oh, is he going to win? Oh, that's crazy. I can't believe he lost it. But then, and this is I'll close with this part. Streaming, usually they come with sponsors.
1: Mm. Yep.
3: Right? So, like, for example, I had a sponsor, Ground News. And while I streamed, I said, hey, by the way, you can get 40% off if you use this code, yada, yada, yada. And these people, there are people who get those same kind of sponsors by places like DraftKings and other sites.
1: Right.
3: So what does that do? That says, hey, thanks for watching me. Also, by the way, would you like to start gambling?
1: Right.
3: Because if you use this code, then you can get free $20 to start off.
1: Right.
3: It's disgusting.
1: It is. It's absolutely disgusting. And when you're listening to somebody, because you're listening to them for political purposes, you're learning things, you're supportive of how they're presenting information, how they're questioning things, and then all of a sudden they come up with that ad. You've given them legitimacy for what they're saying in one place, and now that's giving legitimacy to this other thing. And gambling is such an insidious addiction. Mm-hmm. For a while, one of my kids gambled. And I would go to, there's actually a Gambling Anonymous, if you can find the groups, and I would go. And, you know, the people would laugh at me, and they say, well, first of all, you're here for your son. What are you holding over your son? I mean, most of those women were there with their husbands, and they basically said to their husbands, if you don't stop, I'm leaving you, and I'm taking the kids. And if you care about me, and you care about the kids, you need to stop. And what am I going to say to my son? You know, I'm here, but if you don't stop, I'm leaving. Oh, mom, you're going?
3: Yeah.
1: You know?
3: Or even kicked out, right? Because, I mean, sometimes you can use safety, right? So, like, if they are addicted to drugs, they steal from you, and there's certain things that are safety. Yeah, how do you do that for gambling? I'm going to kick you out on the street because you keep wasting your money? Like, doesn't, you know?
1: I once did take my son and dropped him off at a, was an emergency. I think it was transitional housing. And I said, well, I think this is where you need to live for a while before you come back. And I was on the road one day, and I went to use a credit card, and it was denied. And I thought, how can that be? How can that be? And it was, because he had used it, and he had, and it's so insidious. So these people would say, you know, with an alcohol addiction, a drug addiction, after a while, if it's really bad, sometimes the person just becomes so disabled they can't do anything anymore. But with gambling, every paycheck is a whole new day. Every little bit of money, regardless of where it comes from, is a whole new opportunity. And now it's becoming so institutionalized, so part of the mainstream. Yeah, and I'm sitting there shocked thinking, oh my God, Pete Rose, I don't think he's alive anymore, but he must be rolling in his grave.
3: There is this thing that about the human brain, the lottery effect.
1: Yeah.
3: And I remember learning about it when I was real young. I went to like a children's museum type thing where you had interactive stuff.
1: Oh, yeah.
3: And it had a thing, like it was called like the lottery machine. And it was to teach you like how this effect works. And they had this barrel with a handle on the side that you can turn. And it was filled with something like a million or whatever it was, beads.
1: Okay.
3: Right? And it said, in this, there is one red bead. We promise, there is one. Go ahead and turn that wheel and see if you can find it.
1: Wow.
3: And it was like you can turn all day. And some people did walk away. And this is what's funny. It's actually telling about how the brain works with lottery right. stuff. They would walk away and rather there's no red bead in there because I would have seen it by now.
1: Right.
3: Right? They would rather believe that than understand what it's trying to tell you. Like, that's the right. odds of winning is so... So then when you sit there and you watch your favorite streamer or your celebrity right. Or right. the poker world, whatever they call it, championships, and you sit there and you watch this dude who just pulled up in a Bugatti, and you Google him, and you find out that he made his millions playing poker, you know what? That could be you one day.
1: Mm-hmm. That's right.
3: And we don't that's know how right. to say, no, it won't.
1: And in fact, my son did make a lot of money with poker, because poker, at least you have to think. You have to remember cards. You have to have strategy. It's blackjack that will get you every time. The dealer always wins because there's no strategy. You don't know what cards are coming up next. You're so where I'm from, we still have indigenous people, and indigenous people have, they call them nation territories, they're reservations, and they do not live under state law. They are exempt from state law, which means that you can open casinos on indigenous land. Mm. So we had the Turning Stone, which is about 20, 30 miles down the thruway toward Albany. And now it's like a worldwide resort with championship golf clubs and everything. But it started out as a one-of-a-kind place to go and gamble. And I remember going, and I'm not a risk taker. And I would look at that $20 in my wallet and say, I want it there tomorrow because I have food to buy, and just watch people. But it was, oh my God, it was a place where people went and lost a lot of money, a lot of money.
3: In my unfortunate part of my past in the Air Force, one of our very common training locations for the job I was in was Vegas.
1: Right? Oh,
3: and because there's Creech out there, they have like yep. you know all that oh, stuff, yeah. right? And I would go every time. It was the whole thing. The team would go down, and we of course we'd go to the strip, right? It never failed. Never failed. Everyone wants to go gamble,
1: right?
3: And I will go to the blackjack table and put 20 down. Lose it,
1: right?
3: And then go, yeah, I'm good. I'll be over here drinking. You would never. Some people just have vulnerabilities, right?
1: And right.
3: That is not one of them. Because as soon as you take my money, I'm upset, and I'm gonna go do something with my money that I'm gonna get gratification out of.
2: Right. Yep. Right. Kind of got the no, same feeling.
1: No, I understand.
2: From me, right?
1: I understand.
2: And do not like games of chance.
1: That's right. It, and know. Gambling. I mean, it does hit a part of your brain. It's those endorphins.
3: Right. Yep.
1: So there are some people, I mean, I noticed with friends I had that there were some people who had addictive personalities, and they could be addicted to a religion. They could be addicted. Well, in my era, there was the Days of Wine and Roses, which was a very famous movie about addiction and how the people, I don't know, addicted to chocolate, addicted to... It wasn't just the substances you would think of, although what's the harm if you're just addicted to chocolate? You'll get fat, you won't be healthy, but it's not like a substance that's really going to destroy you, destroy your family. And, so it is an amazing thing, and it's become so commonplace in our lives, and there probably are people who would talk about the change in attitude when it comes to drugs with the same kind of disdain and say, oh, you know, we're starting to take out the prohibitions on, you know, cannabis use for medicinal purposes, for recreational purposes, and this is taking us down the pathway to. But again, I think what people are forgetting or choose not to know is what prohibition does to the brain and what prohibition does to the desire to have something that you just can't have. It's just not out there. So when it becomes available or when there's a pathway to for it to be available.
2: Well, the forbidden berries juices are always sweeter. Everybody
1: yes.
2: knows that.
1: Yes, absolutely. And one of the reasons why I got involved in drug policy reform had to do with the harms. So my kids were getting to be teenagers, and they were boys. I came from a family. I had three sisters, no brothers. But it was obvious. You meet other parents, you talk, and they're going to start experimenting, and they're going to start doing things. And I'd say, and I realized, well, better to experiment with a substance and deal with that as opposed to dealing with imprisonment, dealing with the criminal justice system. And so how do we reform this? How do we make it so that it's not so harmful? The other thing was right about the time that my kids were growing into their teen years, HIV/AIDS was in our face. And I had learned that there were people who were, that were being infected by syringes, by sharing syringes, by injecting drugs and sharing those syringes. And that was the way that blood, that the infection in one person's blood could get to another person. And nobody seemed to want to do anything about it. But of course, they were part of the disposable people that we would just as the society was just as glad to see leave. And
2: It has been scapegoated. And again, this goes back to our media allowing the government to point out and then scapegoat a particular race, religion, people, country, populace, subculture, and then regurgitating ad nauseum the propaganda from our government until there's mass psychosis.
1: Right. And people are obsessed with certain things, and they don't even use logic or reason anymore. They're so conditioned. So today we have an issue with fentanyl. And I will remind people that during Prohibition, there was alcohol that was hitting the street that was above 100 proof, which meant it was more than 50% alcohol, and it was killing people. It's called white lightning. People died. And now, would you drink? Are you afraid to drink out of a bottle? But it's government controlled right now. It's inspected. And in many ways, that's what we should be doing with drugs. We should have legalized them, controlled their distribution, and be able to deal with the effects of the use of drugs. People under the age of 21, or people who've used a drug and are starting to show symptoms that should have some medical attention, often don't seek medical attention because they're afraid. I go into an emergency room in a hospital and the police are going to show up and they're going to want to know where I got that substance, where I was drinking. And before you know it, either I'll be arrested or the people I know who let me partake will see the cops at their door.
3: It reminds me of sex work.
1: Yeah. Yes.
3: You know,
1: I agree.
3: It's the whole safety and bodily autonomy thing. There was an old website called Backpage that doesn't exist anymore, and Backpage was a place that that sex workers would advertise on openly.
1: Okay.
3: Right? Now, what they would say is, rent a girlfriend, or I'll go to I'll go to dinner with you, or we can talk if you're feeling lonely. But that was just all language to avoid legal stuff.
1: Right.
3: But what it was really was a way. It was a community for them. They can say, "Hey, this amongst each other." this person's dangerous, this person did this and that, or this isn't, you know. And okay. They get to talk, and they could decide.
1: Right.
3: Am I going to post on here, you know,
1: right,
3: or am I not going to post on
1: right
3: here, right? And if something feels weird by the way this person's messaging, nope, I'm blocking this person and move on.
1: Okay.
3: It was a way to stay safe.
1: All right.
3: And all right, what our government did was say, nope, this was enabling human trafficking. And instead of maybe doing a sting to find and dismantle the human trafficking,
1: yep,
3: nope, you know, nope, what they did? They shut down the website.
1: So now, no, people could no more communicate with each other, right, and try and stay safe.
3: And there's no, right, way to find, okay, so now, right, how do you find human traffickers?
1: Right.
3: Like, you could have just left it up, let the sex workers be safe, and then use it to go ahead. Go out.
1: Right.
3: Of course, go,
1: right,
3: after human traffickers.
1: Right. And but, that's, yeah, you're right. Absolutely. I agree with you completely. And there's been so much conversation over the years about making prostitution something. I mean, it's a choice to do that. And for some women, it is the only choice. Mm-hmm. And it should not be a death sentence. And for many women, it is a death sentence. And when all of this information coming out about Epstein Island and Epstein and these women who finally had the nerve to step up and step forward, and look what's happened to so many of them. They were outed. They've committed suicide. They just can't live anymore because they're being chased and victimized and all sorts of things. And they were selling a commodity that people wanted. And you don't have to agree that it's something that should happen. You don't have to partake of that, but it's like the drugs. It's a safety issue. Mm-hmm. It's a safety. You want drugs without fentanyl? Legalize them, control them, and you won't have fentanyl in them. Mm-hmm. And it's not any more difficult than that.
3: And we're not gonna. Nobody's gonna pretend that you're not. That yeah, but people overdose even when it's clean and da da da da, or it's unhealthy. Yeah, people drink themselves till their liver falls out.
1: Like, right, that's like, right.
3: You don't care about that.
1: No, yeah, they don't. And as we've said, psychologically, when something's prohibited, it's a forbidden fruit. It's wanted. If it suddenly became legal and available, it's there. I can do it anytime. Mm. It's not a big deal. Mm-hmm. I can. And
2: familiarity breeds contempt in all things.
1: Yes. Mm. And even with prostitution, when my son and his girlfriend went to Amsterdam, everything was legal. And how it, and I'm only guessing because I wasn't there. I didn't get to talk to people.
2: Already, we have examples here in this country. So I think approximately 38 states now have legalized cannabis and marijuana.
1: Right.
2: Right. Full scale legalization, full stop. So if you look at the California market, you look at the Colorado
1: right
2: market,
1: right,
2: other states have hurriedly followed behind because of the revenue generated.
1: That's right.
2: Right? Even southern states have now gotten in on
1: right
2: it. So you talk about Mississippi,
1: right,
2: and you talk about Tennessee,
1: yep,
2: and South Carolina. And Georgia is surreptitiously trying to figure out how they can be
1: right
2: the least hypocritical, at least be called the least hypocritical,
1: right,
2: so that they could make some money on
1: it. Right.
2: So, you know, again, this just goes back to our government being able to manipulate us.
1: And the other thing that's happened in those states, and this is kind of ironic, we thought Colorado was the first, and it was being sold as the revenue was going to go into education. The revenue was going to go into all of these things. And then suddenly, it became a place for the rich to get richer. And one of the problems, of course, with sort of the mom-and-pop stores that open or whatever is if you're going to start a business, you often need a little financing. You can't go to a national bank or a bank that I'm not sure difference between national, but because it's illegal at the federal level,
2: yes,
1: you can't get financing
2: right from any bank.
1: Mm-hmm. So the rich people who could afford to open the stores. So I can remember being up in New York two summers ago with a friend. She said, "Oh, we have a store in Syracuse finally." I said, "Oh, I'd love to look at it." So it's hard to get, you know, you have to show your ID when you go in and you have to be, you know, whatever. And then you walk into this place. It was like a Tiffany jewelry store. glass counters and choices beyond the imagination. I mean, it was boggling to my mind. And to me, prices looked quite high. I didn't buy anything there. And then we went out to eat, and we were sitting outside at a table, and this person stopped to talk to my friend. She introduced him to me, and he walked on, and I said, oh, and she said, you want to know who he was? And I said, well, is he a friend? He's my dealer. So what I realized is you've made it illegal, and that's great because people now are not being stopped and, you know, imprisoned for certain things that they have in their pockets, in their possession. But it's kept the street alive because the rich people have taken it over and created a fancy jewelry store when all I wanted to do was go in and buy, you know, a very inexpensive thing.
3: That's really funny that you say that because first going back to like the things that aren't allowed, right? So right. When I was active duty, plenty of us were like, man, as soon as I get out,
1: yeah,
3: I'm going to get so high. You know, I'm like, listen, I got out. I did it one time. You know, I hadn't done it in 20 some odd years. Yeah. And it was like, all right, I'm high. I'm okay. I get it. Giggly and munchies. And it was like,
1: and I don't have to worry about being drug tested.
3: Exactly. Well, that's why, right? Yep. So it's gone, and I could do it if I feel like it. And it's just like, I haven't done it since. You know, not because I can't, you know, it's I still, like, you know.
1: But yeah, because you can.
3: Right.
1: You can. I can do this anytime.
3: But going back to what you were saying, I was talking to a buddy who lives in Washington State, which is one that has full-up recreational weeds legal.
1: Yes.
3: And I say, well, what's the quality like? Like, is it better? Is it? And he said, I have no idea. I said, what do you mean? You smoke every day, dude.
1: Right.
3: Like, and he's like, that's just too expensive.
1: Yep.
3: And so, like you said, like it's right. Rich people wanting to get richer.
1: Yes.
3: There is no, that's capitalism at work, right?
1: There's no competition.
3: I'm going to try to make this as expensive as you'll let me.
1: Right.
3: And so there are risk-averse people that are like, yeah, I'll pay that. And then they get to keep it that way. And then what happens? The people who can't afford it are priced out. And then that, there again, the illicit activity continues because you priced people out.
1: And California was fighting that. California, because in most states, they'll let you grow. Well, it's like you can still make alcohol in your bathtub, but there's a certain amount. You can't sell it. And you can still... In some states, there's limits. Like, you can have 5 plants, or you can have this, or you can have that. And in California, they were demanding more because it was like, we have our system in place. We've had this system in place for a very, very, very long time, and we want to keep it. We want to keep it. We don't want to be making those rich people richer. Yeah.
3: That's right.
1: Yeah. It's fascinating. It's absolutely, and I almost wonder, because when I was involved in drug policy reform, people would say, well, as soon as the 26th state went legal, it would be more than half, and it would become legal on the federal level. But it's never become legal on the federal level because it works right now for the people who are making a whole lot of money.
2: What the president just recently did is decriminalized it and moved it, I think, from...
1: Yes, he did.
2: Moved the schedule, changed the schedule, which made the penalties much less harsh.
1: Right.
2: And again, it's one of those steps towards full legal. And I wouldn't be surprised in the next 2 years when he's like vacuuming up all of the bribes and... filling his coffers as much as he possibly can, he wouldn't just do it because that industry is going to be throwing millions, tens of millions of dollars at him and his family to get it done.
1: That's true. And speaking of Washington State, so when I was involved, one of the organizations I actually did part-time work for them was called Law Enforcement Against Prohibition, LEAP, LEAP. And it was cops, it was... prosecutors, it was attorneys, it was judges, it was prison people. Most of them already retired.
2: After they had taken their pension and retired, they got conscience.
1: But not only that, because they realized the harm that was being done. If I stop somebody in a car and they're carrying a whole lot of stuff and they're afraid that they're going to be busted, will they put out a gun and kill me? Will they? I mean, all of this violence that they're dealing with, and they're sometimes get caught up in the bullets that fly, and it's such a harmful thing. And you know, the people who worked in the prison certainly know the harm there, and they said this has got to stop. And my part-time work was, I would say, oh, we'd like to make a presentation in this city. So I would call the Rotaries and the other places for them to come in with their presentation and talk about how much money was being spent and to prohibit these things and how much harm was being done. And a lot of people had children, and they understood the harm. They understood the harm of an illegal system. But, yeah, the people who have people they can trust on the street will continue with the street, because the rich people have taken, like the rich people have taken the beaches, and the rich people have taken all the things that those of us who weren't rich could enjoy. Yeah.
3: Yeah, absolutely.
1: It's capitalism, and I've heard so many comments about it. We're not industrialized anymore, so there's very little for capitalism to invest in. So now they eat themselves, and we become the victims. They've taken our spaces. They've taken our places.
3: Well, that's the great thing about you know, being in a country that is as ginormous as ours, is that there's plenty of land to destroy,
1: right.
3: Plenty of land to extract from, plenty yep. of poverty-stricken neighborhoods that nobody gives a crap about.
1: I don't want about, right. Yeah, nobody cares about.
3: We're always looking at that list up top. Yeah, I can see that. And that's what's happening right now with the data centers.
1: Right. That's right. And just one comment on that nobody, there's plenty of places that nobody cares about. Until they start caring about that place, until that place suddenly has value. And Robo, you and Apollo and I certainly know one of those places right here in Savannah. And all of a sudden, it's become a very valuable place for gentrification. And it happens to be that Yamacraw Bluff. And we know the struggle right now for people to maintain affordable housing when the developers are just salivating at how much money they can make by putting in market housing.
3: The Housing Authority, you know, I just want to give a quick correction because I don't want to, you know, give any yes. misinformation out here. The Housing Authority has triple pinky promised that they will make sure that doesn't happen. Mm-hmm. I just want to, but they
1: okay.
3: They said they put it on their moms.
2: Yeah.
3: You know, they you know, so okay. what do you,
4: they
3: what
4: put
3: do you,
4: it on their hood.
3: That's right.
1: That's right.
3: Now,
1: they just won't put it in writing so it's enforceable.
3: No, it is in writing. It is. It's in this piece of paper that is not legally enforceable, right?
1: That's right.
3: So
4: we did write it down. We just
1: like those warrants that the ICE agents spit
4: right.
1: out.
4: Right.
1: Of
4: their, yeah, right. Out of their exactly. Right.
3: So, right. you know, I have somebody who asked me for, you know, 10 grand. And I said, are you going to pay me back? They said, yes. So like, cool. My lawyer drew this document up.
1: Right.
3: And, you know, just to protect me, this is a lot of money.
1: Right.
3: And the guy said, I'm not signing that.
1: Right.
3: But I'll put it on a sticky note and I'm here. Let's shake on it. I'll spit in my hand. We shake on it. And
1: I know,
3: you know, I know. Took the deal. I took the deal.
1: Yeah. So everything seems to go the way of money. And again, part of it is that there's nothing left for the rich people to make money off of. So now they're starting eating each other. And, you know, Walmart puts Kmart out of business. And, you know, Publix is going to put Kroger's out of business. But they're putting each other out of business because they have no place else to go to
4: and
1: invest
4: then the
1: their
4: one,
1: money.
4: The one that becomes dominant then overcharges us and overprices
1: Absolutely.
4: Everything because there is no market.
1: There is no more market.
4: Capitalism.
1: There is no more.
4: Right? There is no
1: That's
4: competition.
1: Right. That's right. But there'll always be somebody. You got to figure there's
4: well,
1: always.
4: So, yeah, well, there will always be a black market or a gray right. market when
1: right.
4: people find that they do not want to work within the box. Well,
1: right.
4: they break
1: right.
4: out of the box.
1: They break out of the box one way or the other. And we hear all the time about society is just falling apart and there's this and there's that. And I think, well, I know where it comes from. I can just look up the income ladder, and I can look at the people at the top and what they're doing to us. And
4: And then, you know, they'll siphon all of the wealth and then move down to their own private fortress in Argentina.
1: Right. So last week, it was fascinating. So there's this one gas station on my way home on 204, and I was noticing whatever the other gas prices were, they were usually quite a bit less. So last Tuesday on my way home, $3.17 for a gallon of gas. And I thought, oh my goodness. So of course I stopped, I filled up the tank, and I drive a lot back and forth from Hinesville to Savannah. And 3 days later, it was $3.85 a gallon. Mm-hmm. And I thought, oh, what happened? Nothing changed. Although, obviously, what changed is that companies realize that they can do it, so they do it.
4: So they are going to.
1: Because what are the choices? What choice do you have? And
4: Out of chaos comes opportunity.
1: Right. Out of chaos comes opportunity. And boy, there's a lot of that going around right now. So, you know, the other harm of this war on drugs is that it's used to justify so much harm, so much. So these boats that are being shot out of the Caribbean, these little boats are suddenly transporting drugs. It makes no sense. They don't have the fuel capacity to go from, theoretically, Venezuela or wherever they started to the United States of America. And where were they storing these things? And yet, people believe it.
4: Not even a payload capacity.
1: No,
4: so,
1: you know,
4: the United States has this insatiable appetite for illegal substances, right?
1: Right.
4: I think yesterday I saw over 200 people have been killed now. 200 fishing boats.
1: Yes, yes, yes.
4: Right? I'm thinking people, not boats, but enough to where 200 people have been killed.
1: Right.
4: And it has not impacted the importation of illegal substances into this
1: country. Of course it hasn't. It's an excuse that's being used to go after places.
4: Yes, political theater.
1: It's political theater.
4: We can show how effective we are by killing the poorest and least powerful people on the planet now.
1: Right. And we know how it's being used to hunt, seek out, detain and deport people in the United States of America. Oh, they're part of a drug cartel. And I'm thinking, well, no, if they were part of a drug cartel, why would they be living in a trailer in Claxton? If you were part of a drug cartel, you'd be where the cartel operates, and you probably maybe wouldn't be making a lot of money, but you wouldn't be living in a trailer in Claxton. I can assure you of that. These people are not members of cartels.
3: Just to be, you know, to go back to the boats real quick, you can, even if you give a little bit of, let's say, benefit of the doubt, that some of those boats
1: may
3: have drugs in it,
1: okay.
3: Right? You know, like, for example, the things that we know about, definitely not from the U.S. government, not from the U.S. government. We have to find this out through independent sources or family members. I think it's safe to say that some percentage were people that were in the drug business. A couple things to that. All right. That's giving them the benefit of the doubt. Let's say they're telling the truth. All those boats are drug
1: transport,
3: right?
1: Yeah,
3: and you know, maybe you make a little argument that yeah, it's not a lot. They put it under, and they're not going to the United States. They're going to neighborhoods that's a part of the route and blah blah blah. The other islands, right? Okay, who cares? Because the drug cartel and drug trafficking are not acts of war.
1: No.
3: Right? They're not acts of war.
1: They're not acts
3: they
1: of war.
3: They are criminal acts.
1: Right.
3: And for criminal acts, you get due process.
1: Theoretically, you do. Yes, you do.
3: Supposed to, right?
1: Yes.
3: Under U.S. law, under international law,
1: That's
3: there is no way, there is no reality in which stopping drug trafficking is met with hellfires.
1: Right.
3: That's without due process.
1: Mm. That's right. And if the USA really wanted to stop drug trafficking, we would legalize drugs. And it could be part of the commerce with other countries, or we could produce them right here.
4: So let's just say that's not what we want, because we've spent the last 2 hours talking about the prison industrial complex and the war on drugs.
1: That's right.
4: And it is working exactly the way it's designed.
1: That's right. Uh-huh. Exactly. And no surprise that the war on drugs.
4: The outcomes that we're getting are the outcomes that are baked into the cake.
1: That's right. The War on Drugs and the Fair Housing Act came about just about the same time, and there were people agonizing. Oh, my God, what are we going to do now that we can't discriminate against A, B, C, D, X, Y, Z people? Well, the prison pipeline took care of a whole lot of that.
4: So I had pulled up earlier Daniel Patrick Moynihan, and he wrote this white paper called The Negro Family Case for National Action. And he'd actually written this in March of 1995 for the Labor Department.
1: Okay.
4: Right? And so he had broken down where the blockages were, what the ills were, and what the systematic blockages, I should say, to black folks in the United States integrating and becoming more a part of the national fabric.
1: Right.
4: And it was very succinct and using the metrics and the rules and policies of the day that were prohibiting or that were creating in essentially not essentially not glass ceilings, but steel ceilings, right? Barriers to
1: pretty low ceilings, right?
4: To keep people in public housing, to keep people in segregated neighborhoods. And he kind of broke it down and gave this to President Johnson. And, it became the talk for the better part of 20 years, and nothing was really ever executed.
1: No.

0: listening to a lot, but it won't affect the very rich, is this whole issue of the petrodollar and what keeps the dollar strong. Because we can print money, but that's not exactly what we're doing. We're easing money into circulation in so many ways that the dollar, it's called fiat currency, it's not backed by gold or silver or anything substantial. Mm-hmm. And what's keeping the dollar valuable is the fact that if you trade with the USA, you have to trade in dollars, which means you have to buy dollars.
1: Well, also, it is the monopoly on force, because there's nothing backing the dollar but the force of the United States military.
0: That's right. So that's why the United States, so when you look at the countries that the United States is militarily going after, they are, many of them, if not all of them, are BRICS countries. And BRICS has broken away from the petrodollar, and countries are allowed to either trade in their own currency, or they're looking to create a currency.
1: Well, I just read where China is now going to start asking that economy and trade and fuel be based in the yuan.
0: In the yuan, yes. Right.
1: And if I'm not mistaken, it would be like Russia, China, North Korea, our new nemesis, old nemesis, Iran, but they are actively seeking to create a bloc where they exclude the dollar. And it's working.
0: Right. And it's working.
2: That's what BRICS is supposed to be.
0: Yeah. That's what
1: right. Right. But yeah, we had was supposed to be, but we had undermined it so to the point where with the China and BRICS, right? China realized that India is always going to be used as a strategic point against it. And so it is kind of doing its own thing, absent India and Brazil.
2: Okay. Because India's a relationship with the U.S.
0: India's kind of a rogue state. They'll go either way.
1: Right, and then Brazil is in the southern hemisphere, but the western hemisphere, which falls under the United States Monroe Doctrine. I mean, if you pay attention, we just undermined the government, or we supported the government in Argentina, which is
0: Argentina's growing.
2: Of course, yes.
1: So, and that caused them to cancel these deals they had made with China for the new Silk Road project. So, I mean, all of this is like happening right now in
0: our
1: time.
0: Right now, as we speak.
1: But
0: right
1: we're so flooded in the zone with domestic politics and having a carnival barker for a president that few of us have the luxury to kind of look out over the horizon and see what else is going on.
0: Right.
2: And I'll tell you one thing. I know we got 4 minutes left, but I got
0: I have something I have to say at the end. Okay.
2: The sad thing that makes me a little bit disillusioned, and this is why, I've stopped calling myself I won't say that. Don't worry about it. I'm not really a fan of reform. I am a fan of advocacy, right? So I'm all about like keeping politicians accountable, going to the Capitol. Like I'm involved with that stuff. I'll never not be involved with that stuff. But reform is not possible, because if you tell the world, hey, we have to go to Cuba, and they go, no war with Cuba. And it's like, listen, if we don't, China's going to stay in power. The American public will support going to war with Cuba if it means hurting China.
0: That's right. I mean, the system we're in right now, this idea that the USA can't accept a multipolar system, can't get along. But, really, its only industry right now is the military, is the production and use of...
1: Yeah, it's the monopoly of force.
0: That's right, the monopoly of force. So before we go, I do want to tell you that... I was asked to make an announcement about a community meeting this Saturday, June 13th, from 11 a.m. to 12 p.m. Mm-hmm. It is the Reintegration Project. And again, June 13th, 11 to 12 p.m. at 2203 Abercorn Street. And it's for people to connect with each other, to support each other, and to offer each other the kinds of opportunities. I mean, it's the subject we were going to talk about today, and we will talk about it maybe in about a month. This whole idea of reintegrating into the community after prison, and the obstacles, the incredible obstacles to be able to do that, and which is why the recidivism rate is so high. So if this is something that is important to you, Saturday, 11 to 12 p.m., 2203 Abercorn Street. Okay. So, that being said, what time is it?
2: Today at the Housing Authority at 2:30 p.m.
0: Today, not Wednesday.
2: There will be a meeting that we would really, really love for the public to attend.
0: And what time is it?
2: It is. Let me scroll to make sure I have it right.
0: Okay.
2: Do I have that right,
1: 2
2: Apollo?
1: P.m., yes.
2: Yeah. And so if y'all can be there to show support, don't worry. You don't have to. You don't have to disrupt. You don't have to yell. But just really being there. And if there's a chance for public comments, please make public
0: comments.
2: Okay.
0: And did you say the time?
2: We'll say 2:30 to be safe. If you show up at 2 and it's at 2:30, you'll be all right.
0: Okay. So this is a meeting that they usually have on Wednesday, but they're having on Tuesday, and they're having it in the afternoon, not at noon. And
2: is that right, Apollo? Yeah. It is today,
0: okay.
2: Right?
0: Yeah. All right. So I do urge people to come, because truly what's being done right now with Yamacara Village, and I think they're just the start of what's going to come with other housing, is absolutely outrageous. And it's something close to home that we can deal with. So thank you all for listening to Voices of Resistance. We're eating up a little bit of the jazz program, but that's okay. We'll see you next Tuesday, June 16th.
1: Next Tuesday.
0: So thank you for listening.
1: Cheers, all.
0: Cheers.

0: Wild animals in Chatham County have recently been detected with rabies. 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Make sure your pets have received their proper immunizations and teach children never to handle unfamiliar animals. 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

0: The Telfair Museums presents Off the Coast of Paradise, Artists and Ossabaw Island, 1961 to now, featuring the work of 32 artists who have considered the island through historical, environmental, social, cultural, and personal lenses over the last 65 years. 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

Hi, I'm Tim, the host of a show called Not Fade Away here on WRUU. Do you like the feeling of, oh wow, I love this song and I haven't heard it in forever? 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

0: Drawn to the Sea artist Richard J. King will be doing a presentation about his comic featuring the catastrophic boiler explosion of the luxury ship Pulaski in 1838 and the five other works he has authored and illustrated about the ocean at the Ships of the Sea Maritime Museum Sunday, September 27th at 3 p.m. This event is without charge and open to the public.
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0: Please join me every Friday here at 12 o'clock p.m. for Parenting Room 101. The show is all about real conversations for real parents. I love bringing on guests to talk about the ups and downs of raising kids in today's world, everything from emotional wellness and communication to faith, family, and personal growth. 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

Welcome to Contemporary Classics, a show featuring concert music exclusively by 20th and 21st century composers. I'm your host, Dave Lake. Some of this music will be by composers whose names may be unfamiliar to you, and some of the music will be by much more recognizable names in contemporary composition. Some of the music may shock you, but I think many of you will be surprised to find out how much music by contemporary composers is immensely enjoyable. The whole purpose of this show is to demonstrate the wide variety of contemporary classical music that is available and to bring my joy of contemporary classical music listening to you.

As always, our opening theme music is from the work Nocturne by Kirsten Volness. Tonight on Contemporary Classics, I'm talking with composer Stefania De Kennessy and pianist Donna Wing Friedman, who are central to a new album, Microvids, which was released back in July on Navona Records. Microvids are compositions by Stefania De Kennessy, with performances on piano by Donna Wing Friedman. However, there are three versions of each of these microvids. The first version is with Donna Wing Friedman piano solo with Crystal Joy Brown as a English narrator prior to the beginning of the music. The second microvid is with Donna Wing Friedman piano playing the same piece, but this time with Curtis Stewart with violin improvisations. And the third version is with Donna Wing Friedman piano and the New Jersey Youth Symphony conducted by Helen Cha Prio with Lola Lopez Gordon, narrator in Spanish. So we have